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This is Amanda Bretherick, head volleyball coach at Freed Hardeman. If you like good music, you better stay right here because 91.5 The Lion has some great stuff coming up.

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Since she came, why, it's a shame how she cools them down. Now, fellas, she can't get our fellas that she ain't met. Georgia claimed her Georgia name, the sweet Georgia Brown.

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0: 1948. It's a beautiful song written by Ted Dameron. And the name of the song is called If You Could See Me Now. You know how blue I've been.
1: There must be some here older than I. 1948, now come on, Andy. We're the only ones. It's been re-released even. Doobie-doobie-down. Maybe forget my lyrics. If you, if you, if you, if you, if you, if you, if you, if you, if you, if you, if you, if you, if you, if you, if you, if you, if you, if you, if you, if you, if you, if you, if you, if you, if you, if you, if you, if you, if you, if you, if you, if you, if you, if you, if you,

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As a singer-songwriter myself, I love to hear the Great American Songbook played and sung by the people who wrote it and made it famous. They're all here on WFHU 91.5, Henderson. 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

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Lundy has played with Dizzy Gillespie, Art Blakey, and Betty Carter. 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

Thank you very kindly. Thank you. Bobby Durham is suggesting the mood and the pace of the next tune that you're about to do, an oldie in a brand new garment, Somewhere Over the Rainbow.

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1: This is folk singer Michael Jonathan. 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He discovered and produced all the Judds records, and he's got an amazing project called Night of the Orphan Train. 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

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It's been said she knocks him dead when she comes to town. Since she came, why, it's a shame how she cools him down. Now, fellas, she can't get our fellas that she ain't met. Georgia claimed her Georgia name, the sweet Georgia Brown.

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Lundy has played with Dizzy Gillespie, Art Blakey, and Betty Carter. Don't miss Grammy-nominated bassist Curtis Lundy, June 20th, 7:30 p.m. at the Ned. 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
1: Psalm 27, 1. 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
3: 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We're so glad you've decided to listen to our program today. In a world of challenges, we need God's Word to help us face those challenges. 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
2: Thank you to our Jay Webb, and greetings to all of you. It is so good to have you with us for our broadcast here from the International Gospel Hour. Dear friends, are you aware that people sometimes hate preachers? Is it because some preachers have an ugly attitude and do not present the gospel in love? I have absolutely no doubt that could be the case in some instances. I have heard preachers who were belligerent and appeared to be angry with their audiences. Those preachers seem to be more interested in getting something off their shoulders than in teaching the truth. Such preachers ought never to be in any pulpit. If they do not love the people to whom they preach, they ought to be doing some other kind of work. But if anybody in the world ever preached with the welfare of his audience uppermost in his mind, it was always the Lord Jesus Christ. But there were countless thousands of people who hated Christ. He told his disciples in John 15:18-19, "If the world hate you, you know that it hated me before it hated you. If you were of the world would love his own. But because you are not of the world, but I have chosen you out of the world, therefore the world hates you." You know, friends, we hear from time to time the phrase, "hate the sin and not the sinner." And we submit that that is a biblical thought. Listen to Romans 5, beginning with verse 8. "But God demonstrates his own love toward us in that while we were still sinners, Christ died for us. Much more then, having now been justified by his blood, we shall be saved from wrath through him. For if, when we were enemies, we were reconciled to God through the death of his Son, much more, having been reconciled, we shall be saved by his life." Could one then hate a message, yet love the messenger? Well, indeed. There are statements and positions that I do not like nor agree with, but, dear listeners, if I hate the person who said it, I would be violating the commands of God to love people and to have their best welfare at heart, and I would fail to be like my Savior. Again, let us think about these things today as we discuss the subject, hating God's messengers. And we're going to do so with a very special guest, if you will. And so I'll be back in about 30 seconds.
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2: And now, friends, our special guest. Through his transcripts of lessons that he prepared and delivered through the International Gospel Hour, and the material that we have, we still have available to us. Through all of this, let's study a lesson from the late Winfred Claiborne. From 1995 to 2014, Brother Winfred was the voice of the International Gospel Hour. And as in times past, I am honored to deliver a lesson from Brother Winford today as we consider the subject, hating God's messengers. Ahab was unquestionably one of the wickedest kings Israel ever had, and besides that, well, he married Jezebel. On one occasion, Jehoshaphat, king of Judah, the two tribes in the south, visited Ahab. Ahab asked Jehoshaphat, "Did you know that Ramoth in Gilead is ours, and we are still, and do not take it out of the hand of the king of Syria? Will you go with me to battle to Ramoth Gilead?" And Jehoshaphat said to the king of Israel, "I am as you are, my people as your people, my horses as your horses." 1 Kings 22, 2-4. Jehoshaphat wanted to know if Ahab had consulted God's prophets. Ahab assured him that he had consulted all 400 of the court prophets. Those prophets assured him that he would win against Ramoth Gilead. For some reason, Jehoshaphat did not trust those prophets. He asked Ahab, "Is there another prophet of the Lord besides, that we may inquire of him?" Ahab responded, "There is yet one other man, Micaiah, the son of Imlah, by whom the way we may inquire of the Lord. But I hate him, for he does not prophesy good concerning me, but evil." And Jehoshaphat said, "Let not the king say so." 1 Kings 22, 7-9. So Ahab sent a messenger to find Micaiah. And the messenger said to the prophet, "Behold now, the words of the prophets declare good unto the king with one mouth. Let your word, I pray you, be like the word of one of them, and speak that which is good." And Micaiah said, "As the Lord lives, what the Lord says unto me, that will I speak." So he came to the king, and the king said unto Micaiah, "Shall we go against Ramoth Gilead to battle, or shall we forbear?" And he answered him, "Go and prosper. The Lord shall deliver it in the hand of the king." And the king said unto him, "How many times shall I make you swear that which is true in the name of the Lord?" And he, that is Micaiah, said, "I saw all Israel scattered upon the hills, as sheep that have no shepherd. And the Lord said, These have no master. Let them return, every man to his house, in peace." And the king of Israel said unto Jehoshaphat, "Did I not tell you that he would prophesy no good concerning me, but evil?" 1 Kings 22, 13-18. Tragically, King Ahab was not the last ruler who objected to what prophets or preachers have to say. There are thousands of politicians and millions of other people who hate those who speak the word of the Lord faithfully. It is not unusual for rulers to imprison or even to execute those who preach what they do not want to hear. Could that happen in the United States of America? Well, the answer is very simple. It is already happening. There are places in our nation where preachers are not free to preach what they believe the Bible teaches. Most Bible students are familiar with the conflict between Elijah and Ahab and Jezebel. Ahab wanted land which belonged to Naboth, a Jezreelite. Naboth did not want to sell his inheritance. He said to Ahab, "The Lord forbid it me that I should give the inheritance of my fathers unto you." Ahab acted like a spoiled brat. He went to bed, turned away his face to the wall, and would not eat. Jezebel came on the scene and asked Ahab, "Why is your spirit so sad that you do not eat bread?" He told her that Naboth refused to sell his family's vineyard to him. To make a long story short, Jezebel arranged for men to testify that Naboth had blasphemed. That meant a death sentence for Naboth. When Naboth was dead, Jezebel said to Ahab, "Arise, take possession of the vineyard of Naboth the Jezreelite, for he refused to give you for money. For Naboth is not alive, but dead." So the Lord sent Elijah to Ahab and Jezebel, and the Lord instructed Elijah to say to Ahab in 1 Kings 21, beginning with verse 17, "Have you killed and also taken possession? And you shall speak unto him, saying, Thus says the Lord, in the place where dogs licked the blood of Naboth, shall dogs lick your blood, even yours. And Ahab said to Elijah, Have you found me, O my enemy? And he answered, I have found you, because you have sold yourself to work evil in the sight of the Lord. Behold, I will bring evil upon you, and take away your posterity, and will cut off from Ahab every male and female, and him that is shut and left in Israel. and of Jezebel also spoke the Lord, saying, The dog shall eat Jezebel by the wall of Jezreel. Him who dies of Ahab in the city the dog shall eat, but and him that dies in the field shall the fowls of the air eat. But there was none like unto Ahab, who did sell himself to work wickedness in the sight of the Lord, whom Jezebel his wife stirred up. It is hardly possible that anyone could hate God's messenger any more than Ahab and Jezebel hated Elijah. The only reason Jezebel did not murder Elijah was because she lacked the opportunity. Are there people in our world who hate God's messengers as much as Jezebel hated Elijah? Tragically, there are people all over the world who hate faithful gospel preachers or those who preach a message the people do not like. So many people in the United States claim to be tolerant, but they are tolerant only of what they like. If the preachers expose their wickedness, they do not hesitate to persecute and even to execute those preachers. Dr. George L. Robinson's little book, The 12 Minor Prophets, characterizes the prophet Amos as the prophet of justice, pages 47 through 60. Amos lived in Judah among the two southern tribes, but God commissioned him to preach to Israel, the 10 northern tribes. His message could hardly have been plainer. For example, the prophet wrote, I have smitten you with blasting and mildew when your gardens and your vineyards and your fig trees and your olive trees increased. The palmer worm devoured them, yet have you not returned unto me, says the Lord. I have sent among you the pestilence after the manner of Egypt. Your young men have I slain with the sword and taken away your horses, and I have made the stink of your camps come up unto your nostrils. Yet have you not returned unto me, says the Lord. I have overthrown some of you as God overthrew Sodom and Gomorrah, and you were as a firebrand plucked out of the burning. Yet had you not returned unto me, says the Lord. Amos 4, 9 through 11. Amaziah, the priest of Bethel, was very angry with Amos. He sent a message to the king of Israel, saying, Amos has conspired against you in the midst of the house of Israel. The land is not able to bear all his words. For thus Amos says, Jeroboam shall die by the sword, and Israel shall surely be led away captive out of their own land. Also Amaziah said unto Amos, O you seer, go, flee into the land of Judah, flee away into the land of Judah, and there eat bread, prophesy there, but prophesy not again any more in Bethel, for it is the king's chapel, and it is the king's court. Then answered Amos and said to Amaziah, I was no prophet, neither was I a prophet's son, but I was a herdsman and a gatherer of sycamore fruit. And the Lord took me as I followed the flock, and the Lord said unto me, Go, prophesy unto my people Israel, and drop not your word against the house of Isaac. Therefore, thus says the Lord, your wife shall be a harlot in the city, and your sons and your daughters shall fall by the sword, and your land shall be divided by line, and you shall die in a polluted land, and Israel shall surely go into captivity from his own land. Amos 7, 10 through 17. It was a tragedy that the priest of Bethel objected to the preaching of the great prophet Amos. The Bible does not use the word hate of Amaziah's attitude toward Amos, but there could hardly be any doubt that he did hate God's messenger. Examining examples like the ones I have given you shows why Israel eventually lost its standing with God. We cannot hate and oppose God's messenger without having to suffer the consequences. In the New Testament, John the Baptist was like Micaiah, Elijah, and Amos. John knew that King Herod had taken his brother Philip's wife and married her. Politically correct preachers of our generation almost certainly would have ignored what Herod had done. John the Baptist could not do that. Matthew 14, 3 and 4 says, For Herod had laid hold on John and bound him and put him in prison for Herodias' sake, his brother Philip's wife. For John said unto him, It is not lawful for you to have her. John's behavior would be comparable to a modern preacher standing before, well, let's think about one ruler of the past, Saddam Hussein, and telling him, You are an adulterer. You know what would have happened. You also know that very few preachers would have had the courage to say that to Saddam Hussein. Saddam Hussein hated anyone who objected to his ideas and practices, and not only did he hate them, yet he did not hesitate to kill them. The author of Hebrews describes Jesus as our prophet, priest, and king. In Hebrews chapter 1, beginning with verse 1, God, who at sundry times and in diverse manners spoke in time past unto the fathers by the prophets, has in these last days spoken unto us by his Son, whom he hath appointed heir of all things, by whom also he made the world, who being the brightness of his glory and the express image of his person, and upholding all things by the word of his power, when he had by himself purged our sins, sat down on the right hand of the majesty on high. Jesus would have never spoken in such a way as to stimulate hate toward him, would he? Jesus said to his disciples, "If the world hate you, you know that it hated me before it hated you. If you were of the world would love his own, but because you are not of the world hates you. Or because you are not of the world, but I have chosen you out of the world, therefore the world hates you. Remember the word that I said unto you, the servant is not greater than his Lord. If they have persecuted me, they will also persecute you. If they have kept my saying, they will keep yours also. He who hates me hates my Father also. If I had not done among them the works which no man did, they had not had sin. But now have they both seen and hated both me and my Father." John 15:18-20 and verses 23-24. What did Jesus say that caused men to hate him? After all, he is a loving son of the Almighty God. Matthew, Mark, Luke, and John include a number of incidents that would lead men to hate Christ. I shall take the time to give you just one. Jesus said unto the Pharisees, "I know you are Abraham's seed, but you seek to kill me because my word has no place in you. I speak that which I have seen with my Father, and you do that which you have seen with your father." They answered and said unto him, "Abraham is our father." Jesus says unto them, "If you were Abraham's children, you would do the works of Abraham. But now you seek to kill me, a man who has told you the truth, which I have heard of God. This Abraham did not do. You do the deeds of your father." They said unto him, "We were not born of fornication. We have one father, even God." Jesus said unto them, "If God were your father, you would love me. For I proceeded forth and came from God, neither came I of myself, but he sent me. Why do you not understand my speech, even because you cannot hear my word?" Now, friends, please listen carefully. Jesus said to them, "You are of your father the devil, and the lust of your father you will do. He was a murderer from the beginning and abode not in the truth, because there is no truth in him. When he speaks a lie, he speaks of his own, for he is a liar and the father of it." John 8:37-44. But did this kind of speech cause the Jews to hate Jesus Christ? Surely nobody could hate one so loving and so concerned about the welfare of others. Why do you think they crucified him? They crucified Christ because of his manner of life and what he taught. His behavior and his words condemned their very thoughts and actions. When we are as faithful to God as Christ was, we should expect to be hated. Because we live in a country that provides freedom of religion, we probably will not be killed for our beliefs and for our preaching. But you can rest assured there are people in this nation who would put us to death if they could. Our First Amendment rights to speak freely are being undermined on a regular basis. Is there any doubt in your mind that many of the Apostle Paul's listeners hated him? You cannot read about Paul's preaching in the book of Acts without coming to that conclusion. Do you remember that Paul was stoned for his preaching? Acts 14:19 says, "And there came thither certain Jews from Antioch and Iconium, who persuaded the people, and, having stoned Paul, drew him out of the city, supposing he had been dead." We go to Acts 16, verses 19 and following, where Paul and Silas cast a spirit of divination from a young woman. "And when her masters saw that the hope of their gains was gone, they caught Paul and Silas and drew them into the marketplace unto the rulers and brought them to the magistrates, saying, 'These men, being Jews, do exceedingly trouble our city and teach customs which are not lawful for us to receive, neither to observe, being Romans.' And the multitude rose up together against them, and the magistrates tore off their clothes and commanded to beat them. And when they had laid many stripes upon them, they cast them into prison, charging the jailer to keep them safely. You know, many of the people of Philippi hated the Apostle Paul and Silas. Dr. Thomas Warren, one of my graduate professors, and my friend Garland Elkins edited a book, God Demands Doctrinal Preaching, in 1978. One chapter in the book was titled, We Must Be Willing to Be Hated by the World and the Brethren, and it was written by Gobel Music. One might be tempted to think that Brother Music's chapter is an exaggeration, but if you've listened carefully to our study today, you know it is right on the mark. I have never personally heard someone say, I hate that preacher because of what he preached, but I have no doubt many people have said it. I must close our study with a few observations. Every preacher in the world has a sacred obligation to preach the truth, the whole truth, and nothing but the truth. And surely there is not a preacher in the world who does not know where to find that truth. Even though there is a danger that we shall be hated, we have no choice but to preach the unsearchable riches of Christ. We know we shall stand before God in the final judgment to give an account of our preaching. I do not want to hear the Lord say, You knew the truth, but you did not have the courage to preach it. The Apostle Peter told his readers, If any man speak, let him speak as the oracles or words of God. If any man minister, let him do it as of the ability which God gives, that God in all things may be glorified through Jesus Christ, to whom be praise and dominion forever and ever. 1 Peter 4:11. There is a temptation for preachers to speak on the easy and popular topics. Who could object to a sermon on the topic, Jesus loves me, this I know, for the Bible tells me so? But woe to the preacher who discusses such controversial subjects as marriage, divorce, and remarriage. Many preachers have been fired because they preached on such controversial issues. What an absolute disgrace. Well, dear friends, there we have a very thorough and wonderful job by our brother, Winfred Claiborne. And how thankful we are for his stand and his position, even then and yet, as in the days of Abel in Hebrews 11:4, he being dead, yet he speaks. We want to come back in just a moment with a few other thoughts of our study today, but first, as we have discussed the matters of the Word of God, surely we have piqued your interest in the things that be of God. You've chosen to listen to us today, and we would love to send you a free Bible study course that's available by mail. 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
3: 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Thank you for your interest in the things that be of God.
2: Dear friends, we always want to bring forth the truth as we study the Word of God, which is truth, John 17:17. Let us be in the spirit of 2 Timothy chapter 2, around verse 22, when we are taught how the servant of the Lord must not strive, but be gentle. We realize we will bring forth thoughts in our programs that challenge the thinking of individuals. We realize that when we bring forth some studies, we do have questions that arise that people find very strange what they hear. We only ask that you take the Bible and the Bible alone and see what we are saying and to make certain that it is in accordance with the Word of God. If not, we will do our best to make that right. We are blessed here at the International Gospel Hour to have served the public for well close to 90 years as of this broadcast. Did you know that we are the second longest running religious program, weekly program rather, in the history of radio? And we are the longest running program in Churches of Christ. Let me give you a little bit more detail about our work at International Gospel Hour. And here is our Jay Webb with a very special thought from us here at International Gospel Hour.
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2: 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Matthew 10:32, as well as to also be baptized into Christ for the forgiveness of our sins, to be saved as we see in Mark 16:16, and to walk in the light as He is in the light, 1 John 1:7, and to be faithful unto death, Revelation 2, verse 10. 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Thank you for joining me today on the International Gospel Hour broadcast. I'm Jeff Archie, and friends, keep listening.
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3: Welcome to In Search of the Lord's Way. We're here to search the Scriptures for God's will. The Scriptures open up God's history for us so that we can avoid spiritual pitfalls and live prosperous lives that please God. We find blessing when we seek God because we realize how much we need Him. We find God today in Scripture. Thanks for spending this time with us. We want to be a part of your life each week. Asa was a good king in Judah. Early in his reign, King Asa saw God defeat the huge army of the Ethiopians and Libyans when he looked to God for help. He put away the sinful idols and humbled his heart. But late in life, King Asa relied on the king of Syria rather than turn to God for help. Hanani, the seer or prophet, told King Asa in 2 Chronicles 16:9, "For the eyes of the Lord move to and fro throughout the earth, that He may strongly support those whose heart is completely His. You have acted foolishly in this. Indeed, from now on you will surely have wars." King Asa failed to seek God's help and found his later years filled with misery and frustration. Asa got angry at Hanani and put him in prison because he didn't want to hear the truth. Don't make Asa's mistake. The Lord is still looking for people who will seek after Him and His ways. Many today never call on God, seek His will, or feel a need for Him. They assume some other way is better than following God. Like Asa, they're only bringing misery upon themselves. God would love to draw close to you and bless you, but you must let Him. You must seek Him with all your heart. Will you? Now, if you want to study more, we offer this study free. If you'd like a printed copy of our study on our need for God and live in the United States, mail your request to In Search of the Lord's Way, Post Office Box 371, Edmond, Oklahoma 73083. 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The Edmond Church will now worship in song. We'll read from 2 Chronicles 14:9-12, and we'll see how much we need God.

Our reading today comes from 2 Chronicles, chapter 14, verses 9 to 12. And they talk about Asa's victory by the power of God over the Ethiopians. Now, Zerah, the Ethiopian, came out against them with an army of 1,000,000 men and 300 chariots as he came to Mereshah. So Asa went out to meet him, and they drew up in battle formation in the valley of Zephathah at Mereshah. Then Asa called to the Lord his God and said, "Lord, there's no one else besides you to help in the battle between the powerful and those who have no strength. So help us, O Lord, our God, for we trust in you and in your name have come against this multitude. O Lord, you are our God. Let not man prevail against you." So the Lord routed the Ethiopians before Asa and before Judah, and the Ethiopians fled. We need God and we can trust Him. Let's pray together. Heavenly Father, we are thankful for these stories of old that show that you were with your people. And Father, we pray that you will be with us in our time of struggle. Even whenever the people are a multitude against us, help us, Heavenly Father. In Jesus' name, amen.

Americans are famous for their belief in rugged individualism, not needing anything or anyone. They believe in pulling themselves up by their own bootstraps. Even Christians can fall into the trap of feeling self-sufficient, of not realizing how much they need God, His guidance, His morals, and His truth. On every American coin and dollar are the words, "In God we trust." If we trust in God, why has our nation begun thinking that man's wisdom is better and man's morals are kinder, or man's favor is more important than God's? The more we ignore and forget God, the more miserable our nation will become. King Asa of Judah had been spiritually strong and a faithful king for many years, and God gave the land rest and prosperity. But later in life, he forgot God. He sought help from the idolatrous king of Syria rather than God. You'd think the great victory God gave him would have made a greater impression. But Asa thought he outgrew his need for God. When he did so, he only ruined himself. He got angry at hearing the truth, imprisoned Hanani, and oppressed some people. You see, war never departed Judah as long as he lived. When people ignore God and follow their own path, they get angry at the truth. They hate the good and seek their own ways. They think they're better off, but they only ruin themselves. The lukewarm church in Laodicea became so prosperous they didn't need God. Revelation 3:17-18 says, "Because you say, 'I am rich and have become wealthy and have need of nothing,'" and then he says, "and yet you don't know that you're wretched and miserable and poor and blind and naked." Then Jesus said, "I advise you to buy from me gold refined by fire, so that you may become rich, and white garments, so that you may clothe yourself, and that the shame of your nakedness will not be revealed, and the eye salve to anoint your eyes so that you may see." No wonder Jesus was ready to spit them out of his mouth. The church was spiritually wretched and miserable and poor and blind and naked. You know, people often blind themselves to reality, not seeing how vulnerable and weak they are. Laodicea had banks and were rich, had clothing businesses with purple, and had eye businesses with salve. But they were spiritually impoverished. You can have all the money, fame, and power of men and yet still be weak and powerless with God. It's easy to feel satisfied with life and that all is okay. Then something happens which opens our eyes to the reality that we don't have all the strings. Some strings belong only to God. Exodus chapter 1 tells the story of Israel's decline in Egypt from a wealthy and powerful position to one of slavery. It all happened when Egypt changed politically. Exodus 1:6-11 says, "Joseph died, and all his brothers and all that generation. But the sons of Israel were fruitful and increased greatly and multiplied and became exceedingly mighty, so that the land was filled with them. Now a new king arose over Egypt who did not know Joseph. He said to his people, 'Behold, the people of the sons of Israel are more and mightier than we.' Well, the new king of Egypt was jealous of the power of Israel. He said, 'Come, let us deal wisely with them, or else they'll multiply, and in the event of war, they'll

They will also join themselves to those who hate us and fight against us and depart from the land. So they appointed taskmasters over them to afflict them with hard labor. Time has an amazing way of changing things in life. And no matter how secure you think you are, your whole life can be shattered in a day. At that point, you'll know that your life will never be the same. You can't turn back the clock and recover what you lost. It's presumptuous to think that we'll never need the help of God, never need Him as our friend. James talked about assuming too much in life in chapter 4, 13 to 15. He said, "Come now, you who say today or tomorrow, we're going to go to such and such a city. We're going to spend a year there and engage in business and make a profit. Yet you do not know what your life will be like tomorrow. You're just a vapor that appears for a little while and then vanishes away. Instead, you ought to say, 'If the Lord wills, we will live and also do this or that.'" The fact is, none of us knows the future or what our lives will be like. We act in hope that things will go as we planned, but we don't know what will happen to us in coming days and weeks. People who trust in their own wisdom and their own senses often become deceived by their wisdom and the assumptions of the world. Paul said in 1 Corinthians 1, 20 to 25, Where is the one who is wise? Where is the scribe? Where is the debater of this age? Has not God made foolish the wisdom of the world? For since, in the wisdom of God, the world did not know God through wisdom, it pleased God through the folly of what we preach to save those who believe. For Jews demand signs, and Greeks seek wisdom, but we preach Christ crucified, a stumbling block to Jews and folly to Gentiles. But to those who are called, both Jews and Greeks, Christ, the power of God and the wisdom of God. For the foolishness of God is wiser than men, and the weakness of God is stronger than men. Some people want a Savior, but they don't want a Lord, to whom they are accountable and whose word they must obey. What they may not realize is that everyone has a Lord. They are enslaved to someone or something. Unfortunately, many people are enslaved to sin or to the devil. Jesus said in John 8, 34, "Truly, truly, I say to you that everyone who commits sin is the slave of sin." A person commits sin because he thinks it's pleasurable. But after a time, the sin begins to control the person, and he's a slave. And instead of being in control, he's controlled. Peter spoke of some false teachers of his day as people enslaved to sin in 2 Peter 2, 17 to 19. "These are springs without water, mists driven by a storm, for whom the black darkness has been reserved. For speaking out arrogant words of vanity, they entice by fleshly desires, by sensuality, those who barely escape from the ones who live in error, promising them freedom while they themselves are slaves of corruption. For by what a man is overcome, by this he is enslaved." Now, sin is cruel to those who are enslaved to it. It brings nothing but harm and shame and regret. Sin is a terrible master. Now, everyone has a Lord. Wouldn't it be better to choose a master who will love you and bless you rather than one who curses and enslaves you? If you reject Jesus as Lord, you also reject His promises of blessing and the inheritance He has prepared for you. Some people think they don't need a Savior. They might say, "Well, I'm not really so bad as deserve to be lost." You know, it's the tendency of every person to kind of downplay his own sins. To many people, sin is an outdated word, and hell is kind of a myth designed to manipulate. But if sin and hell are true concepts, and they are, we need a Savior. Paul said in Romans 6, 23,
for the wages of sin is death. But the free gift of God is eternal life in Christ Jesus our Lord. Now those wages have never changed in all these years. In Psalm 14, 2-3, David wrote, "The Lord has looked down from heaven upon the sons of men to see if there are any who understand, who seek after God. They've all turned aside. Together they've become corrupt. There's no one who does good, not even one." Paul said in Romans 3:23, "For all have sinned and fall short of the glory of God." Sin is a universal problem. You have it, I have it, we all have it. Someone says, "I can't be all that bad." But the Apostle John said in 1 John 1:8-10, "If we say that we have no sin, then we're deceiving ourselves, and the truth is not in us. If we confess our sins, He's faithful and righteous to forgive us our sins and to cleanse us from all unrighteousness. If we say that we have not sinned, we make Him a liar, and His word is not in us." We all need a Savior. We need Him to save us from sin, to give us hope, and to lead us to heaven. Without the blood of Jesus, we'd all be lost and without any hope of forgiveness and no hope for heaven. Instead of getting proud, let's humble ourselves. Peter said of Jesus, "He Himself bore our sins in His body on the tree, that we might die to sin and live to righteousness. For by His wounds you have been healed." 1 Peter 2, verse 24. That matters to me. What Jesus did is personal, very personal. The sins that I committed, the sins that you committed, meant that we were guilty and we deserved death. And so God laid on Christ the penalty that you and I should have suffered. He suffered this penalty personally with His body and by shedding His blood. Jesus died for us so that we could be healed from the terrible stain and harm and shame of sin. We should all be grateful for the great sacrifice the Lord Jesus made. Paul said in Romans 5:6-8, "For while we were still weak, at the right time Christ died for the ungodly. For one will scarcely die for a righteous person, though perhaps for a good person one would dare even to die. But God demonstrates His love for us, and that while we were still sinners, Christ died for us." It's hard to imagine that kind of love, to die for people who were weak, ungodly, and sinners. That shows a surpassing love of Jesus. We can never forget or ignore that kind of love. You and I can be saved by Him, but at a tremendous cost. Your soul and my soul were not cheap, no. Peter said in 1 Peter 1, 18-19, "Knowing that you were ransomed from the futile ways inherited from your forefathers, not with perishable things such as silver or gold, but with the precious blood of Christ, like that of a lamb without blemish or spot." God took you and me seriously enough to sacrifice His Son. Jesus loved us enough to sacrifice His life. Let's never walk away from the cross, acting as if nothing went on there that day. What really happened? He took your punishment because He loved you and wanted to spend an eternity with you. Do we need the Lord? Of course we do. We need the Lord. We need Him every day. We need Him in every facet of our lives. We need saving from sin. We need forgiveness. We need His counsel and His wisdom. We need His guidance and leadership. We need to know Him and the power of His resurrection. We need the Father's ear to hear our prayers. We need the Father's care and protection every day of our lives. We need the Lord's help to overcome sin. The God of heaven, the God of the Bible, is a true and living God, and He's the only God. If we don't have Him in our lives, like Asa, we really have nothing
at all. Let's pray together. Heavenly Father, we're thankful that you are a good God to us, that you want to be a part of our lives, that you have loved us and given Jesus for our sins. Help us, Heavenly Father, to love you, to let you into our lives, and to live in a way that we walk worthy of our calling. Help us to love you and to do your will. In Jesus' name, amen.

The Apostle Paul in Philippians 3, 7-8 revealed how much he needed the Lord. He said he'd give up everything to have Jesus in his life. He said, "But whatever things were gained to me, those things I've counted as loss for the sake of Christ. More than that, I count all things to be loss in view of the surpassing value of knowing Christ Jesus my Lord, for whom I've suffered the loss of all things and count them but rubbish so that I may gain Christ." When we have Christ, we have everything. But when we fail to have Christ, we have nothing of lasting value. The Lord Jesus said in John 17:3, "This is eternal life, that they may know you, the only true God, and Jesus Christ whom you have sent." Jesus is the only way to eternity. Come to Him, serve Him, take the world, but give me Jesus. We need Jesus in our personal lives, our homes, our cities, and our nation. We need His teaching and love to fill every corner. The story of the cross and the resurrection is not simply good news. It's the best news and the only news that can save you from sin and lead you to heaven. Draw close to God. Make Him a part of your life every day. Become a Christian by placing your faith and trust in the Lord Jesus Christ, the Son of God. He will never lie to you, and He wants to save you. He'll do it out of love, and out of your love, repent of your sins, forsaking them, and following the Lord. Confess Jesus as the Christ, the Son of God, and be baptized into Christ, united with Him. We're crucified with Christ in baptism, that our body of sin might be done away with, according to Romans 6, 3-7. God washes away our sins in baptism, according to Acts 22, 16. Become a Christian today. Well, we hope today's study has stirred you to consider your absolute need for God. If you live in the United States and want a free printed copy of this message, mail your request to In Search of the Lord's Way, Post Office Box 371, Edmond, Oklahoma, 73083, or send an email to searchtv@searchtv.org. 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Now, don't worry. We won't ask you for money or put you on a list. Now, we do ask that you attend a Church of Christ. Everybody needs a church home, and we'll be glad to help you find one. As always, we say to you from the bottom of our hearts, God bless you, and we love you from all of us at In Search of the Lord's Way.

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0: Good morning. My name is Robert Hadfield, the pulpit minister for the Henderson Church of Christ. We're glad you're joining us today for our Sunday morning worship service, which airs every Sunday morning at 10 o'clock. 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
1: Begin with 532 this morning, praise him. And I'm going to ask that you stand with me for this song. We'll do all three verses.

Each time someone is asked to be in charge of the Lord's Supper, they are asked to allow some time between partaking of the bread and the fruit of the vine. Purpose of that is for us to think, to meditate about what we're doing, why we're doing that. We have gathered today in the name of Christ. Matthew 18:20 says that when we are gathered in the name of Christ, there I am in the midst of you. Christ meets with us in worship. Companionship with Christ makes us become more like him. As 2 Peter 1:4 says, we become partakers of the divine nature. What a great blessing God has given in that fellowship with Christ and God the Father. Christians should observe the Lord's Supper as a time of remembering, not forgetting, but remembering. It's a time of thankfulness. It's also a time of self-examination. It's a time of renewing your faith. Brother N.B. Hardiman used to say, we all have bad forgetters. Our mind, after a few days, forgets things. And so we renew. And today, I would like to mention three things in regard to remembrance and thankfulness and examination of ourselves that you can use today. Pick out something that strikes you and think about that before and during our partaking of these elements. Remember, for instance, his death. Remember his suffering. Remember, love was shown through the cross. He did that for us. In regard to giving thanks, we can give thanks for God's grace. Because of his grace, he sent his son. He made a plan for our rescue. We're getting what we don't deserve in that. Grace is getting what you don't deserve. Mercy is not getting what you do deserve. We give thanks for the gift of forgiveness he offers, for the gift of salvation, rescuing us from the terribleness of sin. And as we examine ourselves, Paul encouraged this before partaking of the Lord's Supper. Examine yourself. Confess your sins to the Lord as you are meditating. Seek repentance from the Lord. Considering whether your life is aligned with Christ's teachings. And as we remember and give thanks and examine, we'll ask God to accept our prayer. Shall we pray? Dear Lord, we're thankful for this partaking of the bread representing Christ's body, that he came in bodily form to this earth to live among us,
to be tempted like we are, yet without sin. And as we remember, and as we give thanks, as we examine ourselves, we pray that you would accept our prayer. Shall we partake of the bread?

We ask all of that in Jesus' blessed name. And now let us reflect upon the fruit of the vine and make another point. We can reflect on the commonality that you and I have with other Christians. Communion is not personal. Sitting at the supper is a picture of fellowship. And as we prepare ourselves to partake of this fruit of the vine, we express our participation in the body of Christ. Others are in the body beside ourselves. Let us think as we partake this in a moment, think about our concern for others, making friends again with others, reconciling, thinking of cooperation and joint participation with others in the work of the Lord. Another thing we can do as we meditate in this Lord's Supper is renew our faith and trust. The supper points to the promise of the gospel. So it can be a time for you to reaffirm your trust in Christ in his death and resurrection. And a third point, let's look to the future with hope. Jesus spoke of a future feast in God's kingdom. He reminds believers that he will return to receive the faithful who will be forever with him. Before we partake of this fruit of the vine, let's pray. Our Father in heaven, as we reflect on these things, we reflect on these things in view of all of the things that this supper means. And as we partake of this fruit of the vine, we remember that you shed your blood and died on the cross for us. In Jesus' name we pray. Amen.

I'd like to read a couple of scriptures before we give the prayer for the offering. 1 Corinthians 16, 1 and 2, it reads, "Now concerning collection for the saints, as I directed the churches of Galatia, so you are also to do. On the first day of every week, each of you is to put something aside and store it up, as he may prosper. So there will be no collecting when I come." From these scriptures, we are commanded to lay aside something to give on the first day of the week as part of our worship. This portion of the verse, lay aside, means to save or keep apart a portion of one's belongings or earnings. If you dig even deeper, the literal Greek translation of lay something aside, storing up, means each of us is to put something beside himself, storing it up. This requires planning and thought on our part, on our behalf throughout the week, leading up to this point of the worship. Just as they did in the early days of the church, it is for us and our part in preparing for this, to give with our heart, giving to glorify God. Let us pray. Our Father in heaven, we are thankful for all of our blessings that you have so richly blessed us with. We realize that we have a responsibility to grow the church. May each one of us give as we have prospered, and that these funds will grow the church and bring glory to you. In Christ's name we pray. Amen.

For the scripture reading, the lesson will sing 438, My Hope is Built on Nothing Less. And if you would, please stand with me again for this song.

0: I will be reading 1 Peter chapter 1, verses 3 through 9. 1 Peter chapter 1, verses 3 through 9. Blessed be the God and Father of our Lord Jesus Christ. According to his great mercy, he has caused us to be born again to a living hope through the resurrection of Jesus Christ from the dead, to an inheritance that is imperishable, undefiled, and unfading, kept in heaven for you, who by God's power are being guarded through faith for a salvation ready to be revealed in the last time. In this you rejoice, though now for a little while, if necessary, you have been grieved by various trials, so that the tested genuineness of your faith, more precious than gold, that perishes though it is tested by fire, may be found to result in praise and glory and honor at the revelation of Jesus Christ. Though you have not seen him, you love him. Though you do not now see him, you believe in him and rejoice with joy that is inexpressible and filled with glory, obtaining the outcome of your faith, the salvation of your souls.
1: Hope your Bibles are open to 1 Peter 1, 3 through 9. Before we get there, I need our kiddos and maybe their parents to listen up for a minute. We are kicking off today our annual, you should say, coin drive, change to make change. We've called it different things over the years. And this year is all about change for Rosa Claire. Today, we're kicking off this initiative, which is a special opportunity for our children to help a congregation in Rosa Claire, Illinois, Southern Illinois. This is a fairly new domestic mission effort that is under the oversight, or at least a portion of the work of our missions group here. They are in Southern Illinois, about 140 miles from Henderson, a congregation of about 35 Christians. They are moving from their church building where they have been to a place that is right on the main street there in Rosa Claire. And they're going to be renovating this building right downtown so they can continue serving their community and sharing the gospel. The renovation project is expected to cost somewhere around $200,000. The congregation here, through Change to Make a Change, is going to help with that. Over the next several months, we're asking our kiddos from fifth grade and under, although if you're older than fifth grade and you want to be a part of this, we're not going to turn you down, all right, to help lead the way in making a change for Rosa Claire. Our goal is $40,000, $40,000 between now and October 25th, which is our annual Missions Emphasis Day. After worship,

Let's help them along, and let's give them not only change, but also money that folds. And, you know, checks are also a part of that, and they can put those in their little collection buckets, and that can be a part of the big offering that will take place on October 25th. Missions Emphasis Day has become a highlight of the life of our congregation. And you know that on that day, in addition to having a special guest speaker and centering our minds all about missions, our kiddos who have been collecting these funds from now through then will have an opportunity after our regular contribution for them to come up and to place the funds that they have collected in buckets that will be up here on the steps. And so we're looking forward to that, and today kicks all of that off. So let's be in prayer for Rosa Claire, Illinois. Let's be in prayer for all of us, and especially for our kiddos, as they are gathering funds, setting a little bit aside here and there between now and October 25th. And we all get to be a part of helping the kingdom grow, of encouraging God's people there in Illinois. We look forward to that. Make sure, kiddos, fifth grade and under, that you pick up the seed money today out in the lobby, and make sure to give your name to the person who is out there at the table so that they can check off that you have received those funds. Jesus is why I hope. Hope can be a really difficult thing to find in a world like ours. We watch the news, we face disappointments, we battle temptation, we grieve losses, we wrestle with uncertainty, and we think, is there any hope left? But Peter writes in 1 Peter 1, verses 3 through 9, to Christians who are understanding hardship, and yet these are a people who overflow with joy, with confidence, with praise. Why? How can you be someone who has joy and praise to God when you're in the midst of such difficulty? And the reason is because Christian hope is different from every other kind of hope. And the differentiator is Jesus. Let's look at this passage very briefly in about three parts. And I actually want us to look at it backwards. So we're going to start down in 1 Peter 1, verses 8 and 9. Then we'll move to verses 6 and 7, and we'll end in verses 3, 4, and 5, all under this banner, Jesus is why I have hope. Number one, I have hope because biblical hope is centered on a person. Biblical hope is centered specifically in Jesus. See, Peter's hope is not rooted in circumstances. Peter's hope is rooted in Christ. Look at verse 8. Jesus, the end of verse 7, though you have not seen him, you love him. Though you do not now see him, you believe in him and rejoice with joy that is inexpressible and filled with glory, obtaining the outcome of your faith, the salvation of your souls. Christian hope is not merely in a better future. And I think if we're honest with ourselves, more often than not, our hope is anchored in circumstances changing. And I think that's why so often we find ourselves disappointed with life. Many people hope for better health, for better finances, for better relationships, for better circumstances. And those things may or may not happen. And if and when they do not, we feel shattered. We feel that our hope is gone. But Christian hope is rooted in who Jesus is. And Peter emphasizes a relationship with Jesus. Notice the language in verse 8. You love him. You believe in him. You rejoice in him. The center of Christian hope is Jesus. And even beyond focusing merely on our hope being in heaven, the center of our hope is Jesus and where Jesus is. It's not merely a destination. It's not merely in circumstances improving. It's in Jesus. Heaven is a wonderful place because that's where Jesus is. Sometimes
Our hope is anchored in a diagnosis changing.

a problem resolving, a person improving, a circumstance shifting. But what happens when those things don't? Our hope remains because Jesus remains. Christian hope says, I know him, therefore I keep going. Christian hope says, even though I've never seen Jesus, I love him and I trust him and I rejoice in him. And that's where these Christians were in 1 Peter chapter 1, verse 8. You've never seen him, but you love him. You've never seen him, but you believe in him. You've never seen him, but you rejoice in him. And may that remind us that our faithfulness, pressing toward hope, is often built in moments that look very ordinary. Praying when answers seem delayed. Worshiping even though life hurts. I don't feel like going to worship today, but I'm going to push through anyway because I have hope. Obeying when obedience is costly, trusting when the path is unclear. See, here was Peter writing to these Christians that we're going to see in a moment are enduring various trials, difficulties. And Peter writes to them and says, because you know him, you can keep pushing forward. Because your hope is anchored in Jesus, whom you believe in whom you rejoice, whom you love. And the outcome of that kind of faith is the salvation of your soul. 1 Peter 1, verse 9. Biblical hope is centered on a person. But in the second place this morning, moving backwards, biblical hope is greater than my trials. See, because my hope is centered in Jesus, my hope is bigger than anything that I am facing. My hope is bigger than whatever is right in front of me. Picking up at verse 6, in this you rejoice. Though now, for a little while, if necessary, you've been grieved by various trials, so that the tested genuineness of your faith, more precious than gold that perishes, though it's tested by fire, may be found to result in praise and glory and honor at the revelation of Jesus Christ. Now, Peter is not minimizing struggle, is he? In fact, if anything, he's acknowledging, he's putting it into perspective. Hey, Christians do grieve. Christians experience real grief. Are you grieving something this morning? Recognizing that it is certainly possible and appropriate to grieve the loss of a person, of a loved one, but also recognizing that we often grieve all sorts of losses, not merely someone who has passed from this life to the next. If you can identify with that feeling of grief, do you realize that sometimes Satan tries to use that against us to say, well, see, if you really had faith, then you wouldn't be feeling like this anymore? If you really were close to God, then you would be over this by now. I mean, you know the insensitive things that sometimes miserable comforters may say to other people, but if we're honest with ourselves, sometimes we are miserable comforters to ourselves. Sometimes we come at ourselves and we begin to say things that just aren't true. And Peter here in 1 Peter 1 says, you get grief. You know grief. And as a Christian, it's all right to grieve. Christians experience grief as well. You are grieved, he says, by various trials. Christianity never asks us to pretend that life isn't hard. Jesus wept. Paul wept. He references his tears that he cried day and night over the cares of the churches. Peter says that he wept as well. And his readers are weeping. Trials are temporary. Peter says, for a little while, if necessary. The trial may not be brief, but compared to eternity, it is. And so Peter says, it's just for now. It's not going to last forever. The trial is real, but it isn't permanent. The pain is present, but it's not ultimate.
The hardship is part of the story, yes, but it's not the end of the story. Peter says you can keep pushing through because this is just for now. It is interesting, isn't it, that he says, if necessary, which may imply that, this persecution has not yet reached all of Peter's readers, and maybe not all of them are going to experience the same level of persecution that Peter says some of them, or maybe even a good number of them, are experiencing. It could be as well that some who are experiencing this are experiencing it out of a spiritual necessity. I'm not saying God sends the persecution, but I am saying that God certainly allows it. And don't you remember what the writer of Hebrews says in Hebrews 12, verses 6 and following, that no chastening, no punishment is pleasant in the moment, but we understand that over time it's working out something that's even better. So how can what you're going through help you to grow? How can the grief that you feel ultimately lead you closer to God rather than pushing you farther from Him? See, don't you realize that if you grieve spiritually, if you grieve in a godly way, it's actually going to work to make your faith stronger? Peter's giving us a perspective with which we can deal with things that are difficult. To say that I have hope even when life is very hard. And that's because my hope is rooted in Jesus, who Himself was acquainted with grief. My hope is rooted in the one who is able to sympathize with the feelings of my weaknesses and of my infirmities. Jesus knows what it's like to suffer even when it's not right that I'm suffering. Peter says, the tested genuineness of your faith. This is your personal response to the gospel. If you got a grade, and you don't, but if you did, for the way that you've responded to the message of the gospel, what grade would you get?

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0: We hope that you're enjoying Gospel Sunday here on 91.5 WFHU. 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

Psalm 27:1. The Lord is my light and my salvation. Whom shall I fear? The Lord is the stronghold of my life. Of whom shall I be afraid?

0: We hope that you enjoyed this hour of programming on Gospel Sunday made possible by the Henderson Church of Christ located at 240 White Avenue in Henderson. 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
1: 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Tonight we are saturated with the good, and everything is going to be wrapped around one single artist, but he brought with him just legendary musicians, and you're in for a roller coaster ride, so put on your seat belts. Let's get going. He sits at the King's Table of Nashville and country music. He's a member of the Country Music Hall of Fame. He's got 7 Grammy Awards, 20 number one singles. He's produced Elvis Presley's last number one single. He's worked with Sammy Davis Jr., Duke Ellington, Glenn Campbell, Tanya Tucker, Dream Lover, Like a Proud Mary, Fifth Dimension's Age of Aquarius, Olivia Newton-John, Diana Ross, The Supremes, Ray Charles, Willie Nelson, Merle Haggard, Melody, so many. He's just got a resume that's just unbelievable. And what's really interesting to me is that he discovered a mother-daughter duo in the Appalachian Mountains, and he produced all 10 of their records, and he co-wrote this amazing first song. Everybody knows it.

0: absolutely wonderful. All 10 of those platinum-selling albums. And so let's say hello to Brent Mayer. Thank you so much for being on our show, Brent.
1: Absolutely honored to be here, and I'm really happy.
0: What a resume. I mean, that's an amazing career. And you started out as an engineer.
2: Yeah.
0: And you moved over to producing and songwriting, right? Like, Why Not Me, you co-wrote that one?
2: With Harlan Howard, Slade Throckmorton.
0: So, to be able to do this, you have to be pretty busy all the time.
2: Well, yeah, I've stayed off the street, so to speak. No, we've been really busy. I've been really blessed. To have the opportunity to work with the artists I've worked with is just amazing. Yeah.
0: And your production style, you like to do what they call live on the floor. You like to get the real take, the real action of the music as it's being recorded.
2: Yeah, absolutely. And I just finished a record with Trey here that it was all done live on the floor, all live vocals. It's amazing guitar work he does. And when I have the opportunity to do that, I jump all over.
0: Well, we're going to introduce Trey Hensley, IBMA Guitar Player of the Year. The second half hour of it. When you're producing these records like the Judds,
2: yeah.
0: I mean, you discovered the Judds. What was it about them that you thought was, I need to lock on to this. I need to help them. I need to mentor them.
2: Well, you know, we spent about 9 months together before we actually wound up in the studio. And during that time, we talked about different genres of music and how to make this thing work. And we wound up basing it around Winona's guitar and a great player in town called Don Potter. Mm-hmm. And we based everything starting with that. Mm-hmm. And then all the players that we had on the record, they all knew what the deal was. And it was Y, Naomi, and Don. And we just built it from that. And we stuck with it for 10 years.
0: Well, we're going to dip into your music again here. You're going to do one of the songs that became very popular with the Judds. This is another one that you co-wrote with Don Schlitz. It's called Rockin' in the Rhythm of the Rain. It's this week's guest, Brent Mayer on Wood Songs.
1: All right, here we go.

0: Legacy producer, seven-time Grammy winner Brent Maher, singing with a wonderful singer, 17-year-old Brooke Spencer. It's nice to have her here. And in her voice, thanks. Now, the reason you're here is because you and your wonderful wife, whose father was road manager for the Everlys, by the way. So you're driving through Kansas, and you see a sign on the road.
1: Yeah.
0: And what was the sign?
1: We saw this road sign on I-70, middle of Kansas, that said, stop here, exit Concordia, Kansas, visit the Orphan Train Museum, with this wafy little child on it, like he's freezing to death, and went right by it. And I said to Janelle, look at our computer, check out the Orphan Train Museum.
0: Had you ever heard of the Orphan Train before?
1: No, I've never heard anything about it.
0: I think I want the audience to lock in on this. The Orphan Train, this is a real thing.
1: Correct.
0: That happened at turn of the century. A Methodist minister saw the situation for children, and I want to say that in this day and age, there's a lot of news noise about mistreatment of children.
1: Right.
0: But this is not what was going on. This was someone who wanted to help hundreds of thousands of kids.
1: Correct. Mm-hmm. And that was brought on by the Spanish flu back in those days, and some variations of that, to where, you know, if a mother and father would die, the kids were just left unless they had somebody with them.
0: And this is in major cities like New York City,
1: a little bit in Boston, but mostly New York. And at any time, there could be as many as 10,000 kids homeless.
0: Well, what was happening around World War, this is around World War One.
1: Yeah.
0: And we thought COVID was bad, but the Spanish influenza flu ravaged millions of people worldwide.
1: Absolutely.
0: Especially across the Appalachia and other, but in these cities, it left a lot of children without parents.
1: Yeah, correct.
0: And so what did this minister see? What did he want to do?
1: Yeah, he prayed for a long time waiting for an answer, and I guess finally he got one. He was reading a newspaper. And the headlines were these immigrants that were coming into the country were moving west. They weren't just content settling down there in the city. And it was that whole movement. And so his idea was, well, jeeps, I wonder if some of these folks could use an extra kid. Maybe they lost one along the way, or they've got a little boy and one little girl. And he said, what if we could round up these kids, put them on a train, give them a destination, let's say Topeka, Kansas. I'll contact the church there in Topeka and say, we've got 50 kids coming in a boxcar. Show up at the platform at a certain time. Get yourself vetted first, which is really hit and miss, as you can imagine. But people showed up
0: to help.
1: And they would look at these kids and sometimes kind of inspect them, kind of like cattle. You know, look at their hair, look at their teeth.
0: But the purpose was to get them homes.
1: The idea was to get them adopted.
0: Right. So he would load them in a cargo train, in a train.
1: Yeah.
0: That was
1: and
0: the mode of operation.
1: Regular train cars too, of course.
0: And head them west and hope that people would find them too.
1: That's right.
0: Now, that inspired you to come up with a story and a series of songs that you composited together into an audio book.
1: Correct.
0: And it's called Night of the Orphan Train. We're going to dip into one of the songs.
1: Great.
0: But Night of the Orphan Train, you compressed this whole story in the actions of three kids that experienced the orphan train around World War One, and you follow them through time towards the end. So we're gonna know more about this. But here's one of the songs. It's an amazing audio book. It's available on Amazon.com. This is a tune that Megan Taylor and her kids are going to perform with him. This is called Have and Have Nots. It's part of Night of the Orphan Train. Brent Maher on the Wood Songs, old-time radio.

0: Having the Have Nots, one of the songs from a spectacular audiobook project called Night of the Orphan Train. And that was led by Whitney, Ben, and Natalie, the three children of Megan Taylor. Megan Taylor is the great niece of Chet Atkins. And so we're honored to have her here. Guest of Brent Mayer, and playing fiddle is an amazing fiddle player. He's a magician, a master chess player, a former crap stealer in Las Vegas, but he's best known playing the violin. It's Fats Kaplan, a legend of his own. Just to brag on him a little bit, he's performed with Jack White, Trisha Yearwood, The Tractors, Nancy Griffith, Manhattan Transfer, Pure Prairie League, John Prine, Roy Bookbinder, Beck, and so many others. So Fats Kaplan, nice having you. Brent, I guess the key to any producer, and you're legendary in that world, I mean, is to surround yourself with great musicians. That's certainly what you've done on Night of the Orphan Train, to get musicians that would help interpret the story of these three kids, Billy, Caroline, and Jacob, right, that start with the orphan train around World War I. They get in the car and they headed out, and the song that we just heard is how lamenting and sad they felt, mm-hmm, looking for a family and going through time until they finally find one. Mm-hmm. But you need musicians to help interpret that emotion.
1: Absolutely. And really, there's 20 songs in this play, the soundtrack. And before each tune, I would explain to the players of where the story was going. And and the guys just absolutely just fell into it. And then they would want to say, but what comes next? And I said, well, let's just get this finished first. And but everybody was so attentive. And of course, I wrote four of the songs with Trey beside me here. And had so much fun working with Trey on it. Fats played on it. Kevin played on it, you know. And of course, this is the lead singer for one of the stars, Caroline, who was basically the star.
0: Yeah.
1: So it was wonderful to translate some of the story and watch them gravitate to it.
0: Well, your bass player, Kevin Daly, that you mentioned, he won a Grammy Award for working with Bela Fleck and the Fleck Twins.
1: Right.
0: So, I mean, again, you're surrounding yourself. So now, you wrote the story, after you heard the story of the Orphan Train,
1: mm-hmm,
0: you wrote this really expansive account of these three kids,
1: mm-hmm,
0: and what they went through looking for their family, going through the war. One of them lost their life in the war. I mean, it's a very dramatic story, but interspersed through this whole audiobook,
1: mm-hmm,
0: are these 20 songs.
1: Right.
0: What came first? It's the chicken and the egg thing. What came first, the story, or did you write the songs first?
1: The whole thing came from being so taken with this, the story itself, the Orphan Train thing.
0: What was it about it that took you? Because, I mean, you and your wife, Janelle did a lot of your research. It's nice,
1: right,
0: having a good wife that
1: absolutely
0: is going to dig in. What was it about it that just captured you so
1: much?
0: You
1: know what? I just imagined I was of an orphan myself. And so I could feel a lot of what these kids felt like, you know. And so I actually started a song right around St. Louis. And by the time we got on I-24, I had the first verse and the first chorus finished to just a song called Orphan Train.
0: As an orphan, mm-hmm, did you find your parent people?
1: Well, I lived with three different families, mm-hmm, as a child.
0: So you kind of felt the loss of these kids getting loaded in a, mm-hmm, train, going to a destination halfway across America, mm-hmm, hoping that there's someone who would love them.
1: Yeah, yeah. And so I started this song, and Trey and I were working the day after we were to get home from vacation. And we were going to write some music for Trey's record and for Rob Ike's record that we were doing together. And I sat down and I played him a verse in the chorus. And Trey says, oh, why aren't we finishing this thing? If you want to sing, I'd love to work on it. And so we finished that song. And then in that song, Caroline was giving birth, Billy was giving birth, Jacob was giving birth.
0: When you say giving birth, you're talking about the character.
1: They came to life.
0: Yeah. Mm-hmm.
1: Those little characters came to life in that one song.
0: Billy wasn't giving birth.
1: Mm-hmm. And so anyway, that song, the song wouldn't just quit being, it wouldn't quit being. And it sort of demanded that there's more to this than one song. And so that one song gave birth to all the 19 others.
0: What is harder, producing Elvis Presley's final number one hit record, producing a mother-daughter duo like the Judds, or doing this work, which is all you from the core, your inception, your decision, your emotions, your songwriting, your vision, and you're trying to give this vision to other people to help you play it?
1: Well, you know, none of it is really hard. It never has been for me, because I love the work so much. And I love the challenge that comes with every artist, because above all, you want to be there for the artist. You know, you don't want to be sitting in that chair unless you can contribute and understand what they want. And then you're the person that helps makes that come to pass, you know?
0: Coming out of orphan families the way you did, I'm going to use the word unstable, because you didn't have a single family to grow up with. Mm-hmm. Where did your musical steadiness come from? I mean, what was inspiring you as a kid? You came out of the military, kind of a Chris Christopher's thing, came out of the military, went into a recording studio,
1: yeah,
0: right? And you were trying to make a career. Did you want to do that beforehand as a young teenager, or how did that happen?
1: Well, I started playing music and singing as a child. And when my mother and father were capable of taking care of my sister and I, there was always music around, you know? But I decided to be... When I was in the Air Force for 4 years, I felt that really wasn't, you know, my calling, and I wanted to be in the music industry. And I was looking at the back of a Curtis Mayfield record, and the bottom corner, it said recording engineer and this guy's name, and a light went off and said, that's what you need to chase. That's the dream. And then that turned into all the other blessings that I've had in my life.
0: Well, congratulations on following a dream. That's very hard to pursue. He's got this amazing audiobook about a train that got loaded up with hundreds of thousands of kids over many years in a search for parents, in a search for families, in a search for love. The name of the audiobook is Night of the Orphan Train. He's going to do a song with Brooke Spencer singing. This is called Hold You in My Heart from Brent Mayer on the Wood Songs.

0: That's Captain Ron Fiddle. Brooke Spencer singing Lead to Hold You in My Heart from Brent Mayer's Night of the Orphan Train, an amazing audio book. All you have to do is just Google Night of the Orphan Train. It's downloadable everywhere. We're going to be back with more of Brent Mayer, this amazing project of his, and this week's Woodsongs Kids. We'll be back right after this.
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3: There's a voice that we miss. Glenn Campbell, just one of the many artists that are featured artists on this broadcast. Brent Mayer has worked with. We're going to get back to Brent and this amazing project of Night of the Orphan Train. We are broadcasting all over the world on hundreds of radio stations, right, home based right here at the Scottish Rite Concert Hall in our hometown of Lexington, Kentucky, the crossroads of America's folk and bluegrass music, the gateway city to the beautiful Appalachian Mountains. 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We're also on American Forces Radio Network, of which this show on the radio, two different channels in 177 nations from South Korea to Kuwait, plus every single military base in the world, every U.S. naval ship in the world, every Coast Guard vessel sailing in North America, and especially these days, we want to say hello to all the men and women that are out there. 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We're on public television coast to coast. We're on the RFD television network. We're in schools. If you're a parent or a homeschool teacher, a homeschool parent, all you got to do is go to the classroom page of the Woodsongs website. A lot of these shows, including this one, will be downloadable with lesson plans for your kids to introduce them to this amazing, wonderful world of front porch music. And that brings us to this part of our show. We invite kids on every single broadcast, and Brent Mayer brought an amazing family. Let's say hi to the mom, Megan. How you doing, Megan?
4: Well, I'm so proud to be here.
3: Proud to have you.
4: Thank you.
3: You are a relative of Chet Atkins.
4: Yes.
3: So what's the relation?
4: My grandmother, Billy Rose, was his younger sister, and she was very musical too, so she grew up playing music with him and recorded some with him, and was my big introduction to music in my life, and we enjoyed playing music together. And then when I became 18, the light bulb went off for me about guitar, and I dove into his music.
3: Well, and then you became a mom, and you've got three of your children here today.
4: That's right.
3: Right? You've got Whitney, Ben, and Natalie.
4: Yep.
3: And they sing with you. So it must be nice as a family to do music together like that.
4: It is. It's, we can be in a, cranky moods and get in the car and put on music, and that's actually how we started doing stuff. You know, we'd be riding and start singing together, and then everybody's happy.
3: Whitney's 16, Ben is 13, Natalie is 11. I'm sure they are never cranky.
4: Oh,
3: never cranky.
4: No comment.
3: So your own career, you perform a lot with Jason Coleman every now and then, who's an amazing mm-hmm. piano player, relative of Floyd Kramer.
4: Yes.
3: So a relative of Chet Atkins performing with a relative of Floyd Kramer, and you were on the show as that once.
4: That's right. We've had a show for about 15 or so years called Nashville Legacy that pays tribute to Floyd and Uncle Chester and their impact as producers and musicians. And so these kids have grown up from in the womb, all of them hearing that and then performing on that show with us.
3: Well, I'm going to brag on you a little bit. You guys put out an album as a family called Best of the Back Porch. I love the name of that. And it won the National Thumbpickers Hall of Fame Album of the Year. So it's great for you and the kids.
4: Right here in Kentucky.
3: Yeah. So now you're helping support this whole idea of Night of the Orphan Train as a mom. Mm-hmm. The story that Brent has put together in this audiobook mm-hmm. must be a very moving thing for you as a mom to be, supporting that.
4: It is. I love history, too. I'm a stop and smell the roses person, so I would have looked at that sign and done the same thing, so I appreciate that. Also, my father was adopted, so I feel a kind of connection, like Brent was saying, and I think it's an amazing story. I love history, but I had not heard of this. So we just finished listening to the whole thing on the way up here, and it's really neat.
3: It's very moving.
4: It is.
3: And you bring up something interesting. I think anybody out there that was affected by being an orphan themselves or having something mm-hmm. like that in their family circle, foster children, mm-hmm. you know, even folks from broken homes yes. that would listen to Night of the Orphan Train would find a lot of positive encouragement because it ends successfully, mm-hmm. which it's nice to have something positive. Mm-hmm. You're going to do something from this amazing work by Brent Mayer. You're going to do a song called Cardboard Castle. It's Megan and her kiddos right here on the Wood Songs. Wood Songs.

0: Megan Taylor on the Kudos. Whitney 16, Ben 13, singing lead on that song. Very good job there, Ben. Natalie 11. Singing Cardboard Castle from Brent Mayer's Night of the Orphan Train. And Brent, you, when you have the outline of the story ready to go, and then you're filling it in, you're writing it, this is an expansive work. This is not an easy thing to do. So this took a lot of thought and outlining in your heart first, because you want to tell the story, and then you had to be able to pop these songs in to the storyline. That's a lot of effort. How long did this take you to do?
1: It was about 4.5 years, working off and on, obviously, you know. But and to make matters even more, I shouldn't say harder, but kind of strange, is I did it just ass backwards, excuse the language. But I wrote the songs first. I had a running outline in my head, and I would write these songs. I'd wake up in the middle of the night thinking about, well, I think Caroline did this. And then that would fall into a song title and even a melody. So I basically had probably 2/3 of the song already written. And then my wife, who you alluded to, Janelle, says, you know, sooner or later, you're going to have to sit down with your iPad and write this story for real. And so anyway, the music sort of came first. And then I started filling in the blanks, you know.
0: And again, for those that might have just tuned in, we're talking to Brent Mayer, 7-time Grammy Award winner, discovered the Judds, produced all their albums, worked with just about everybody, and he found this story of the Orphan Train, which happened around the turn of the century, mostly around World War I, which was like the war to end wars, not quite though, right?
1: Yeah, correct.
0: And on the heels of the Spanish influenza, which devastated millions of lives, and all these kids were ending up as orphans without parents,
1: right.
0: And a minister decided to load them on boxcars and head them out west to find families that would love them and take care of them. And you did it around three main characters, which is Billy, Caroline, and Jacob, right? Three orphans that kind of went along together. And during the war, Billy became a soldier and lost his life. And then Caroline and Jacob eventually married. Right? And so we're going to get into what happened on that storyline as we go forward. But this is a song called Expected. Tell me about this song.
1: With this song, Caroline had got on this train. She was separated from the two most important people in her life. Because what would happen sometimes is when these kids were being crushed onto these cars, sometimes kids would get divided up. Even families would get divided up. And so during this crush, the boys turn around and say, where's Caroline? And all of a sudden they hear Caroline screaming for them from another car that's already pulling out the track, leaving the station. And then the boys get stuck on another boxcar, and they're heading west somewhere. And so what Caroline has witnessed in some of these stops, that some kids would get chosen and some kids wouldn't. And Caroline had been on this train for probably 2 days and passed on. And so her heart is filled with loss for the two boys and also this rejection and just not knowing where anything's going.
0: And this is a compressed story of these three characters, but these things actually happen. This is part of America's history. This is part of

of the movement towards the West, and this is part of the recovery of nearly 250,000 kids yes. that needed help, that needed families, and they would put them on these trains heading out west. Like you said, this is Caroline's lament. It's called Expected. It's going to be sung by Brooke Spencer. It's Brent Mayer on the Wood Songs. Wood Song Radio.

0: Thank you. Beautiful piece of work. Expected from Brent Mayer's amazing audiobook, Night of the Orphan Train, sung by 17-year-old Brooke Spencer, doing a great job there, making her career in Nashville, and fiddled by the amazing Fats Kaplan, and such an amazing thing. You're surrounded by so many of these amazing musicians, and one of them is sitting next to you that you've produced his record. He's a two-time IBMA Guitar Player of the Year, and I want you to give me a minute and a half of something actually amazing. It's Trey Hensley right here on the Wood Songs.
1: All right.

0: the best way to introduce someone like Trey Hensley is just let him play. So two-time IBMA Guitar Player of the Year, that in itself is amazing. But you made your Grand Ole Opry debut with Earl Scruggs and Marty Stewart. You were 11 years old. So as a young kid, music was a real powerful part of your youth, right?
1: Absolutely. Yeah, I grew up, you know, my family wasn't necessarily a musical family. My dad played a little bit of banjo. But I grew up listening to a lot of records and, you know, surrounded by it.
0: And you were in Johnson City, Tennessee. That's kind of where you grew up. That's where our affiliate WETS is. They're listening to you right now. Hometown boy, making good. So all this stuff, you won, you were nominated several times for Grammys. You won recently with Taj Mahal. You won a Grammy. So this is one of those shows where there's just way too much story for just, you know, 59 little minutes. But you've got a new album out there.
1: I do.
0: You worked hard. It's on Pinecastle Records.
1: It is.
0: Right, great bunch of folks. Not too many record labels out there these days.
1: I know, yeah. It's great to work with them,
0: for sure. It's nice that you got signed. So tell me about, give me the Cliff Notes version of your album.
1: Well, it's been a long time coming. I've been working on these songs for many years now.
0: And you've been working with Brent, too.
1: So Rob Ikes and I have been in a duo for about a decade, and we did our last two records with Brent. And so I've had these songs kind of ready to go and just ready for the time when I can focus on my solo efforts. And so the first person I called was Brent, and, you know, sent him a Dropbox full of songs, and we started working pretty much immediately. And as Brent mentioned earlier, we just did everything live in the studio, and very proud of this album.
0: And you mentioned Rob Ikes. He's the, let's be humble here. He's one of the gods of the dobro.
1: Absolutely.
0: He's won like 17 times IBMA Dobro Player, or something obnoxious like that. amazing performer, and you are too. You're going to go and perform the title cut of this new album. It's called Can't Outrun the Blues. We're very proud that he's here. Trey Hensley on the Wood Songs.

0: Title cut from his new album, Can't Outrun the Blues, Trey Hensley. You know, with a little practice, you can get a third IBMA Guitar Player of the Year, I'm pretty sure. He's working, of course, very closely with Brent Maher on this amazing project called Night of the Orphan Train. And Brent, what a beautiful project, what a beautiful collection of musicians that you put together. And towards the end of the storyline in Night of the Orphan Train, and just to recap for the audience, it starts around World War I, Spanish influenza, this minister sees a need to help these children, right? They put them on trains, head them out west looking for families. In the storyline, you compress the story around three characters, Billy, Caroline, and Jacob. I don't mean to talk for you. I'm just trying to get the audience to follow what's going on. And during World War II, Billy loses his life as a soldier, right? And as time goes on, Caroline and Jacob marry, and they decide to look at the orphan train to find one of these children for themselves.
1: Right.
0: They have young Samuel. They have a little dog called Mister, I think his name was.
1: The little dog is Mister. The little daughter is Lucy.
0: Lucy.
1: And her little puppy is Mister.
0: All right, okay, thank you. And so, but they decide to kind of cycle back to what helped them, and they decide they want to help one of these children.
1: Right.
0: So they go to the orphan train, and they're looking for something. And what do they find?
1: Well, first of all, the train's late. Caroline is beside herself because it's never late. So she's uptight about that. And then some kids, the train shows up. Kids start coming on the platform. And then they're all spoken for. And Caroline's thinking, like, I knew that our little boy, which is what they wanted to fill out the family, would be here. And then at the last moment, when they start to turn around, this little boy pokes his head out, 4 or 5 years old, and looks at him, walks out on stage on the platform there, and stares at him. And Caroline falls to her knees, and she says, "My baby." And the little boy rushes to her and jumps in her arms, and the little boy is a splitting image of Billy.
0: The friend that they lost.
1: The little boy that they lost. He was a young black kid, you know, young man. And the little boy that was going to fill out their home was this beautiful little black boy. So it was a full circle.
0: And it's a very moving way you did it. Now, the song that ends Night of the Orphan Train, we're going to have it performed. And 17-year-old Brooke Spencer is going to perform it for us. She's got an amazing voice for 17 years old. And I want the audience to know that if you want to make the Night of the Orphan Train part of your home music collection, it's a wonderful download. It's a great thing to listen to when you're on a road trip or something like that. If you want Trey Hensley's album as well, you just go to the WoodSongs website, click on the archive page. This is show number 1164. We'll let you know how you can make these beautiful pieces of work part of your home music collection. But now we're coming on to the end, and we are going to find we're going to have the final song of Night of the Orphan Train performed. It's called Forever Home with Brooke Spencer and Brent Maher on the Woodsongs.

0: Herbert Holmes from a wonderful group called Night of the Orphan Train, performed with the Megan Taylor and the Kiddos and Brooke Spencer singing. Wasn't it great having Brent Mayer and all these musicians, Trey Hensley, Fats Kaplan, all of them on our broadcast, and it's about children. It's about love. It's about families. And it reminds me that JFK said something interesting. He said, children are a living message sent to a time we will not see. Carl Sandburg said, a child is God's opinion. The world should go on. Nelson Mandela said, society reveals its soul by the way it treats its children. But Mr. Rogers condensed it all down correctly. He said, listening is where love begins. If you love your children, if you love your family, Night of the Orphan Train, you should listen to together. My name is Michael Jonathan. I'm a folk singer. I am a song farmer. We'll see you next week on the woods.
1: You've been listening to Woods on Tomorrow, Escobar 1164. Michael said, we saw with Beauty of the Ring, featuring Sharon O'Lara Flute, our chief engineers, Jerome Galt, our TV directors, Maria Clarks, technical assistants are Brian Clousing, Eric Anderson, Dan Field, and Gavin Clark. The Woods on Crew member of the week is Roy Noble, and our Woods on partner of the week is Laura Dower. 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

0: A postscript to today's Wood Songs episode. The Orphan Train movement actually went back a lot farther than World War I, having actually been started in 1854. In 1988, some of the survivors of that movement reached out to a television program called Unsolved Mysteries with the intent of trying to find their siblings from whom they had been separated as kids. My family was part of that television program, and it was gratifying to be able to reunite siblings who had been separated some 60 or 70 years before.
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0: The Jones Family Dining Center on the campus of Freed Hardeman University will be open this summer for lunch, Sunday through Thursday, opening at 11 and closing at 1:30. After July 2nd, however, those hours may change, so stay tuned to WFHU 91.5 The Lion for the latest update. Today's program is a little different. Let's borrow from Harry James today.
6: The nation's number one trumpeter, Harry James, and his music makers.

Columbia brings you Harry James, the nation's number one trumpeter and his music makers, playing from the roof of the Hotel Astor overlooking Times Square in New York City. And we're going to hear songs that are sung by Kitty Callan and Buddy DeVito. And now to begin with, here's an untitled original by Teasel.

Yes, it's the music of Harry James and his music makers, and that was a tune by Warren Tizzle. And now here is Buddy DeVito with an overemphasis on romance. Too much in love.

0: Ladies and gentlemen, from the roof of the Hotel Astor in New York City, Columbia is sending your way the music of Harry James and his music makers. 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
1: Harry tells me this tune is really new. Kitty Callan sings it, so as time goes by, keep listening for In Times Like These.

interrupt this program of music by Harry James and his orchestra to bring you a bulletin just received in the WOR newsroom. London. The German news agency Transocean said today in a broadcast that the Allied invasion had begun. This, however, is an unsubstantiated enemy claim. We repeat, this is an unsubstantiated enemy claim. Stay tuned to WOR for further details. We return you now to the music of Harry James and his orchestra.

0: You've been listening to music by America's number one trumpeter, Harry James and his music makers, coming to you from the roof of the Hotel Astor in the heart of Times Square, New York City, and sent your way by MBS Mutual. Tonight, Harry featured Kitty Callan and Buddy DeVito, vocalist, Corky Corker and saxophonist, and Juan Pizzo, trombonist. Harry James' announcer tonight has been Craig Stewart. This is Mutual.
1: Well, with that opener, we started with Harry James, a broadcast recording, or recording made off of the air. Somebody set up a machine to record what was going on the radio. It may have been a radio station. That one sounded like it was made well. They didn't hold a microphone in front of a radio speaker or record it on a cheap disc. That was a well-done recording. But I hope that you noticed down towards the very end there, about 3 minutes back, there was an announcement that the Allied invasion had begun. Well, that was the first hint that America had that the D-Day invasion had begun. The Germans told the English June 6, 1944, somewhere around 5 or 6 o'clock in the morning, and that was just a little after midnight in the USA where Harry James was. And that's why that announcement was made about a quarter after 12 that night. So that got me to thinking. I was listening to this just a few days ago, and I thought, I wonder what the top records were when we were busy fighting D-Day. A few years ago, I dug up the records that were on the top 10 on the day of Pearl Harbor, and we've played those, and so I thought it would be interesting to go back and look at the Billboard charts for June 6th of 1944. Well, that's a little easier said than done. The Billboard charts were not the clean-cut list of 1, 2, 3, 4 that many people think they are. In fact, I am looking at the issue of Billboard magazine for June the 3rd of 1944, and the Billboard charts, well, let's see, there's part 1 with an addendum, there's part 2 with an addendum, there's part 3 with an addendum, and I'll explain those just a little bit here for you. Part 1 is songs with the most radio plugs. The addendum was the list that occurred on the Lucky Strike Hit Parade for Saturday, May the 27th. Part 2 is music popularity chart, which is the most played jukebox records. And part 3 is record possibilities with the most popular record releases. Well, there's even more because there were addendums to some of that. So when you go back and you look at the internet and it says that such and such a song was number one, how do you know what they were really talking about? Because there are even further breakdowns. For instance, the best-selling sheet music, and this is typical of the others, there is a sectional that says that Long Ago and Far Away was number one all across the country, the East, the Midwest, the South, and the West Coast. A tune called San Fernando Valley, which we will play here in a few minutes, on the East Coast it was number six, on the Midwest it was number four, and in the South it was number five, and in the West Coast it was number three. Milkman Keep Those Bottles Quiet, well, that only was popular in the East and on the West Coast. Nobody in the middle, the Midwest or the South, it didn't even register. Well, we're going to play that one a little later today. But that's how complicated all that stuff was. So there it is. There are a few, however, you read through all of those that rise to the top. And they are the records that show up most often in flea markets. You find the original 78s of these things. They're out there, and they're not as prevalent as they used to be. I could go to five flea markets in one day and find 78s at all of them, and now I'm lucky if I find a 78 anywhere out of five flea markets. They just are disappearing. But in the old days, not all that long ago, 10, 15, 20 years ago, this is the kind of stuff that showed up. And it still shows up in popular playlists on Spotify and stuff like that. These are the records that just kept showing up over and over and over. There are a few that were on this list that I don't have. There are just, you know, I mean, I got lots and lots of records, way too many records, but some I don't have. Well, here's one I do have. This one is interesting. This song, I'll Be Seeing You, was written back in 1938, and it didn't go anywhere. In 1940, Dick Todd picked it up, and he recorded it for the Bluebird Company. He liked the song. He had heard it, and it was not recorded in 1938 by anybody that I can find. The earliest record that I know of is by Dick Todd on Bluebird. We'll play that later in the program. But by 1944, it had been picked up in a movie, and they named the movie after the song, and the song just kind of played in the background through the soundtrack. I don't think it was a vocal performance in any way. Anyway, Bing Crosby picked it up from there, and he had to learn it because he hadn't learned it in 1940 or 1938, but 1944, one of the very first records he made after the musicians' union strike, we'll talk about that later, was his recording of I'll Be Seeing You. Well, 1990s sometime, the Decca Company put out a box set of great Bing Crosby records, and they included a few interesting little tidbits. You'll hear what I'm talking about in just a moment.
2: I'll be seeing you in all the old familiar places.
3: We might get it, Sam. I won't bet on it. Oh, what a... Got the other thing in my ear and I can't get it out.

One of the interesting things about looking through this entire list of songs is how many of them were not related to the war. There are a lot of records that had something to do with the war. The theme was very obvious. And we've done, in fact, if you were listening on Memorial Day, we did a whole 5 hours of that stuff. And they are fascinating records. But these are things like Long Ago and Far Away, San Fernando Valley. That is a song. That, in fact, that's coming up next. That's a song that was written by Gordon Jenkins and Bing Crosby. It was a song about celebrating life in the United States. There was a lot of songs that were not like that during World War II. We also got Swinging on a Star. That's another Crosby record, another piece of escapism from a World War II era movie. Mary Dotes and Dozy Dotes, that's coming up. But the only thing that I can find out of this whole list, very few, that even sounded like war material was G.I. Jive. That's about it. All the rest of these are not related to the war. I don't know if that's because the war had been going on for a while and people were wearing out of that kind of stuff. I'm not real sure, but there were still some being written. There's one called There'll Be a Jubilee. All right, that is shown on these pages in Billboard magazine. It was a new song that they were plugging. I don't have any records of it, so I don't know. Anyway, I said San Fernando Valley was another one from Bing, and that's up next in our list. And it is very much, I mean, you can see, close your eyes and listen to this one. You can see the green meadows, okay?

And it's also true that during this era of the big band era in the early 1940s, you got the same song done by a bunch of different people, and they all hit the airwaves, and they all hit the records. They were available on the jukeboxes. I think there are probably four or five different fairly common recordings of I'll Be Seeing You. But the two that always rise to the top are the Crosby record, which we've already played. And since this is big band sounds, after all, we might as well play one of the great big band records of it. You will recognize this one immediately. The Dorseys, Tommy Dorsey and Frank Sinatra.

This next one is a tune called It's Love, Love, Love, and it's by Guy Lombardo. The vocalist on this one, I found this to be interesting when I pulled this one off the shelf. The vocalist is a guy by the name of Skip Nelson. Skip Nelson had been with the Glenn Miller Band in the late 1930s. So here he was going to Guy Lombardo. The song is interesting for a couple of reasons. Number one, it's one of the best-selling sheet music items in this list, and it's also one of the ones that showed up on the Lucky Strike Hit Parade, so that's pretty good indication that it was quite popular when it was new. Here it is.

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1: It's love, love, love.
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0: If you cuckoo like the cuckoo in the clock.
2: It would be a little while later before they would actually say cha-cha-cha, but you heard it there. Guy Lombardo and his Royal Canadians. This next one also showed up as one of the all-time high-selling sheet music pieces. It's also a song that Bing Crosby did not want to record. He disliked using the phrase as part of a commercial venture. I'm not quite sure how to interpretate all that I've heard about that. But the title of the song is I Love You. Imagine a song being written like that. Seems kind of strange today, but it worked. The fellow that was in charge of Decca Records, Jack Capp, told Bing, you do really need to record this one. It's going to be a big hit for you. And it was.

Well, for all his protestations against it, that one worked out pretty well for Bing. It was the number one sheet music seller, and it was also the number one record, that number one selling record that week. Here's one that goes way back. The days of the 1960s, when I was a teenager and first getting into all this stuff and bringing home stacks of 78s that I bought at the Salvation Army for a dime a piece. Threw this one on the turntable, and I was taken with it immediately. And I said, I wonder if that was a hit record when it was new. Boy, was it ever. It showed up multiple times. When the song was new in 1928, and we'll play that one here in a few minutes as well, but this one was recorded by the Harry James Band in April of 1941, and it did pretty well. Well, then we had the record company strike. The musicians' union called a strike against the record companies, and they quit making records. The bands did anyway, and that changed a whole lot of things, and stuff got reissued. And this was one of them that got reissued, and it went to number one and stayed there for 6 weeks, somewhere between April and June of 1944, and it was at the very top in the week of D-Day, 1944. So here it is. This is I'll Get By, written by Fred Ellert and Roy Turk in 1928. Dick Hames with Harry James.

And one of the really cool things about having the original 78 is you can flip it over and find out what was on the other side of this big hit record. A few years ago, I gathered up a whole bunch of them, did a couple or 3 weeks, I guess, we played hit sides and flip sides. This is the hit side. You've all heard this one over and over again. Did you ever figure out what was on the back side? Well, here it is, a tune called Flatbush Flanagan from Harry James.

Well, that wasn't too bad, was it? Flatbush Flanagan from Harry James and his orchestra. Well, I said that the song on the other side, I'll Get By, said that that one had been around for a while. Here it is by the Ipana Troubadours from 1928. Now, the Ipana Troubadours was the name of a house band that the Columbia Records used, but they were also on the radio as the Ipana Troubadours, and they used that name. Ipana, by the way, was the name of a toothpaste brand in the late 20s. I don't know if it's still out there or not, but in those days, they weren't allowed to use real commercials as we know them on radio today, but they could name their band whatever the product was. We played one or two of these within the last few weeks. Remember, we played the B.F. Goodrich Silver Town Chord Orchestra. That was a pretty good example of that sort of thing. Well, here it is, the Toothpaste Company. The band is a makeup of studio musicians, and the Dorsey Brothers happened to show up for this one, and they invited a friend of theirs to sing the vocal chorus.

Some of the songs that were popular in the days of World War II had something to do with the war, and a lot of them had nothing to do with the war, and some of them you can kind of read into it that maybe it had something to do with the war. This one, it'll be obvious that this one had nothing to do with it. The band here is Lawrence Welk. Now, Lawrence Welk has kind of taken a beating at the hands of a lot of popular writers. But I got to tell you, reading through the Billboard magazines, every time Lawrence Welk is reviewed by their writers, they gave him high marks. They said the band played ambitious, inventive arrangements, and the singers were all good. You got to wonder why he has suffered at the hands of writers. Well, probably it's because the television program was not quite the same caliber of stuff of the 1940s. But records like this next one pretty well convinced me that I need to be looking for the rest of the Lawrence Welk records from that era, because this one was really pretty good. Title of this one is Don't Sweetheart Me. It was on the top 10 of the Billboard charts in 1944, the week of D-Day. Depending on which chart you look at, it's anywhere from number 7 to number 14, but it's still up there somewhere. Vocalist on this one, incidentally, is a guy by the name of Wayne Marsh. I don't know of any other records that he made, but here it is.

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4: This is Al Cap. Back in 43 BC, a tired traveler, Publius Cyrus by name, sat down alongside a lonely Apennine pathway, and this is what he thought. A witty roadmate is as good as a carriage. Now today, 2,000 years later, millions of travelers agree with old Publius. Radio is the one companion a traveler needs never be without.
0: Our program is Big Band Sounds. This is program number 1218. It's the records that were on the top 10 on the Billboard charts the week of D-Day, this being the 82nd anniversary of the liberation of Europe. The Allies finally crossed the English Channel and went to clean the Germans out of France and rid the world of Nazism, at least for a little while. And then there was the ubiquitous novelty song. We've already mentioned this one. This was one of the top 10 hits on D-Day. Title of this one is Merzydotes. And I think I'll just let the Merry Max explain it for you.

I have three or four different recordings of that, and I don't remember ever playing any of them except one, and that's the one by the King Sisters. I played that one because I think it was we were doing the history of the big bands, and I talked about the time during which there were no big band records made. That was the infamous Musicians Union strike, and so I played the record of the King Sisters. So it was the King Sisters in a male chorus were singing it. The Mary Max record is okay, but this is the one that I thought was always the best of the lot, and it's actually the Lawrence Welk record, and it's the flip side of the Don't Sweetheart Me. And the vocalist this time is credited to Bobby Beers and Ensemble.

a ditty, nutty as a fruitcake, goofy as a goon, and silly as a loon. Some call it pretty, and others call it crazy, but they all sing this tune. Maresy dotes and dozy dotes and little lambsy divey, a kiddly divey too, wouldn't you? Maresy dotes and dozy dotes and little lambsy divey, a kiddly divey too, wouldn't you? If the words sound queer and funny to your ear, a little bit jumbled and jivey, sing mares eat oats and does eat oats and little lambs eat ivy. Maresy dotes and dozy dotes and little lambsy divey, a kiddly divey.

Here's another one that had been recorded back in 1942, but they kept it in the can until the musician strike had been running for a while, and they decided it's time to start issuing some of these. This is a little different than most big band records of the day. The title of this one is Holiday for Strings. Yes, strings. And the orchestra leader is David Rose. Well, he was also the guy that wrote the song, and he wrote the arrangement. Any of you who are baby boomers and remember the Red Skelton television show, this is the song that they used for the theme song of that program, because David Rose was the musical director for Red Skelton.

I don't know why this one didn't get reissued, or maybe it did, and I just hadn't been able to figure that out from looking at the issue numbers. But this is the first recording of I'll Get By. I'm sorry, of I'll Be Seeing You. This is by Dick Todd. I've already mentioned this one, but I thought I'd throw it in here. Before I get to that, though, I should have mentioned that Holiday for Strings was actually the number six record during the week of D-Day. Number six on the Billboard charts. Okay, here's, this one didn't make it to the Billboard charts. I just thought I'd play it because the song certainly made it in 1944.

0: Well, they called him the Canadian Crosby, and I guess probably for good reason. He did sing an awful lot like Bing Crosby, but I like Dick Todd records. It's okay with me. Well, if that was the Canadian Crosby, here's the real Crosby. He was in a movie, Bing was, called Going My Way, and even that produced a big hit song. Title of this one is Swingin' on a Star. If you want to carry moonbeams home in a jar, this is the guy to go with, right? Interesting thing about this one is he has a little male quartet behind him. They were known as the Williams Brothers, and the little brother there was 17, and his name was Andy.
1: Close the door, Joe. Close the door, drop the flap, Joe. We're making a disc.

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Well, this one certainly has a war-related theme to it. Milkman, Keep Those Bottles Quiet. Recorded here by Ella Mae Morse. And I'll just let Ella Mae explain it all to you.

monitor. 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But I can't keep punching with the victory crew when you're making me punch you with that bottle blue. I wanna give my all if I'm gonna give it, but I gotta get my shut eye if I'm gonna rip it. So fill our butt with that milk barrage, cause it's unpatriotic, it's a sabotage.

Indeed, you're working a swing shift to keep building them tanks. Got to get your winks. That was the story behind that one. So Rosie the River kind of had a song to sing, too, not just a job to do. Well, here's one from the Jimmy Dorsey Band. This one shows up on the top 10 during the week of D-Day, 1944. Title of this one is When They Ask About You. The vocalist here is Kitty Callan. We've already heard from her. I think she was on one of those Harry James records that we played earlier.

Well, I've mentioned the musicians' strike, and the fact of the matter is the musicians' union did call a strike against the record companies. They wanted more money. Records had not been selling at all since the Great Depression. By 1941, the Glenn Miller record of Chattanooga Choo Choo sold 1 million copies. It's the first time that had happened since 1927, and all records started selling again. The wartime economy, gearing up for the war, people were working Rosie the Riveter. That started before the attack on Pearl Harbor, so the economy was beginning to chug right along for the first time ever, and the musicians' union decided they wanted to cash in, so they wanted a bigger royalty. And record companies said, nah, we're not going to pay that. The union won. This is a classic example of they won the battle, but they lost the war. In the meantime, you see, they cut out big bands from recording. That meant that records that were being made and the stuff that was played on the radio was not big band records. It was the vocalists. And guess what happened? That was the end of the big band era. Now, I'm not going to tell you that that was the sole cause, but I will tell you it was a major contributing factor. There were a lot of other factors we could probably name as the sole cause, but that's the subject of the moment. Here's one of those records, and this is the last one I'm going to play on today's program, because after this we're going to play a recording that was made by Columbia Records in 1964. It's called D-Day Plus 20. In 1964, it was the 20th anniversary of the D-Day landing, and they put this recording together of how it came about and some interesting recordings made at the time and place of the Normandy invasion. Real interesting stuff, and I just had to play that one for you today. But we're going to play the one and only a cappella record on today's program. There were a handful of them made. The record companies acquiesced just a little bit and allowed some publishers to get their stuff on wax with a cappella choruses behind major singers. Perry Como was not exactly a major singer, but by the time this record hit the charts, and it was on the charts on D-Day, that helped to put him on the map, so to speak.

0: sound of rolling surf, children playing on sand, seagulls in flight. Today, these are the sounds you hear as you face the sea looking down on the white beaches of Normandy. 20 years ago, on June 6, 1944, the sounds were different. It was just before daybreak. It was murky and overcast. And it was D-Day. D-Day, the most massive and complicated attack ever launched by man against man. It had begun, as all human violence does, with words.
1: Soldiers, sailors, and airmen of the Allied Expeditionary Force, you are about to embark upon the great crusade toward which we have striven these many months. The eyes of the world are upon you. The hopes and prayers of liberty-loving people everywhere march with you.
0: The voice of Supreme Allied Commander Dwight D. Eisenhower, firm, confident, resolute, had committed the Allied powers to a historic course of action. That commitment was duly noted by the enemy.
2: Achtung, Achtung! Wir unterbrechen unsere Sendung mit der Mitteilung, dass Kräfte der Alliierten einen Landungsversuch an der französischen Küste gemacht haben. Die Atlantische Mauer.
0: The German news bulletin reports an attempted landing by the Allies, says they have suffered heavy losses, and advises people to expect an announcement momentarily that the enemy has been pushed back into the channel. The announcement never came. News of the Allied action reaches the world. The American people hear about the invasion from a weary president, Franklin Delano Roosevelt.
3: My fellow Americans, last night, when I spoke with you about the fall of Rome, I knew at that moment that troops of the United States and our allies were crossing the channel

0: Nazi raids on Britain rekindled the English fighting spirit, and Prime Minister Churchill made this promise.
1: Should the invader come to Britain, there will be no placid lying down of the people in submission before him, as we have seen, alas, in other countries. We shall defend every village, every town, and every city.
0: By October of 1940, it was apparent even to Hitler that his Luftwaffe, outfought by the RAF, could not clear the way for an invasion of Britain. Unexpectedly, and in violation of a non-aggression pact, on June 22, 1941, Germany invaded Russia. Pushing further into Russia, continuing his attacks on Britain and pressing the African campaign, Hitler was now fighting a dangerous three-front war. Then on December 7th, 1941, Japan attacked Pearl Harbor, and Franklin Delano Roosevelt spoke to the American people.
2: Yesterday, December 7th, 1941, a date which will live in infamy. The United States of America was suddenly and deliberately attacked by naval and air forces of the Empire of Japan. I ask that the Congress declare that since the unprovoked and dastardly attack by Japan on Sunday, a state of war has existed between the United States and the Japanese Empire.
0: World-shaking events followed quickly. The Japanese advanced in the Pacific. Then on May 6, 1942, Lieutenant General Jonathan Wainwright surrendered 10,000 troops to the Japanese on the island of Corregidor in the Philippines.
3: This is Lieutenant General Wainwright. Subject, surrender. It became apparent that the garrison of these forces would be eventually destroyed by aerial and artillery bombardment and by infantry supported by tanks which have overwhelmed Corregidor. After leaving General Homer with no agreement between us, I decided to accept, in the name of humanity, his proposal. You will therefore be guided accordingly, and will, repeat will, surrender all troops under your command to the proper Japanese officers. This decision, on my part, it was realized, was forced upon.

0: by means entirely beyond my control.
1: Hitler's Afrika Korps under Rommel the Desert Fox rolled across the burning sands toward Britain's lifeline, the Mediterranean. Just when it seemed that Axis advances would continue, two major events changed the picture. Event number one, Montgomery stopped Rommel at El Alamein in October 1942.
2: Here we will stand and fight. There will be no further withdrawal. I have ordered that all plans and instructions dealing with further withdrawal are to be burnt, and at once. The great point to remember is that we are going to finish with this chap Rommel once and for all. It'll be quite easy. There's no doubt about it. He is definitely a nuisance. Therefore, we will hit him a crack and finish with him.
1: As Montgomery proceeded to carry out his plans for Rommel, Allied hopes in Europe changed with event number two. Winter came to Russia, and the Wehrmacht froze in its tracks. Winston Churchill marked the turn of events.
3: The jaws of another Russian winter are closing on Hitler's armies. 180 German divisions, many of them reduced to little more than brigades by the slaughters and privations they have suffered. They have, of course, the consolation of knowing that they have been commanded and led not by the German General Staff, but by Corporal Hitler himself.
1: At the Casablanca Conference in January 1943, Roosevelt and Churchill agreed on a goal of unconditional surrender of the Axis powers. And in the Pacific, the long battle for Guadalcanal is finally won. But the bitter island fighting goes on. A Marine describes an island landing.
4: Just landed here about 15 minutes ago, and I don't know whether I sound scared or not, but I am. I don't know if you can hear any rifles popping or not, but there's rifles and just everything in the book.
1: Sicily is invaded by the Allies in July 1943, setting the stage for another important conference. In November, Roosevelt, Churchill, and Stalin formulate plans for the long-awaited invasion of France, Operation Overlord. In a radio address, FDR assures the French people of America's friendship and gives them a message of hope.
5: Mes amis qui souffrent jour et nuit sous le joug accablant des nazis, je vous parle comme celui qui en 1918 était en France, avec votre armée et avec votre marine. J'ai conservé toute ma vie une amitié profonde pour le peuple français entier.
1: The idea of the invasion plan was simple. Control Cherbourg on the Cotentin Peninsula, and you control estuaries of the Seine, the channel beaches, and the channel itself, thus completing an open highway for pouring men and machines from Britain onto the European mainland, and ultimately into the heart of Germany. That was the aim of Operation Overlord. But inside help was needed from the underground fighters in conquered countries. A radio appeal was made to that great silent army.
6: This is Colonel Britton speaking. You in Europe, who listen to me now, know that we are working and preparing for the day when we shall cross that narrow strip of channel in the North Sea and help you drive the Germans out. Your offensive will be different from ours because you're a different kind of army. You wear no uniforms, and your weapons are different from ours. But they're not less deadly. The fact that you wear no uniforms is your strength. The Nazi official and the German soldier don't know you. But they fear you. You are the unknown soldiers. Millions of you, men and women. A great silent army, waiting and watching. The night is your friend. The V is your sign.
1: In the spring of 1944, England was crowded with men and armor. The harbors were jammed with vessels, the airfields teeming. the pubs filled with Americans, Canadians, and Britons having a little fun while there was still time.

0: While the troops in England waited, the underground fighters in France waited and listened for the radio transmission of the first line of a poem by the French poet Verlaine, The Long Sobs of the Violins of Autumn. It was to be the first part of the invasion code, the alert signal to the underground forces.
1: This is London calling in the European News Service of the British Broadcasting Corporation. Here is the news. But first, here are some messages for our friends in occupied countries. The Trojan War will not be held. John is growing a very long beard this week. The long sobs of the violins of autumn. Les sanglots longs des violons de l'automne.
0: The Germans were also listening and knew the code. They also knew that the start of the actual invasion would be the second line of the same poem. Wound my heart with a monotonous languor. And they were listening. On June 4th, 1944, 4 months after invading the Italian mainland, Allied armies roared into Rome.
1: From the Italian front, a late bulletin reports that Allied armor and motorized infantry roared into Rome, crossed the Tiber, and into the heart of the city. The departing German forces were exhausted and disorganized, and the eternal city was spared extensive destruction. Crowds of Roman citizens lined the avenues and streets of Rome to cheer the Allied tanks as they rolled through the city. Pope Pius XII appeared on the balcony of St. Peter's to give thanks that the city remained virtually intact.
0: For the German armies in Normandy, no action, only waiting and listening. For the underground forces, the same. Then on the night of June 5th at 10:15 p.m. British Double Summer Time, a BBC broadcast with the long-awaited invasion signal.
1: Wound my heart with a monotonous languor.
0: The second line of the Verlaine poem had been transmitted to the underground and again was picked up by German counterintelligence. Unbelievably, the intercepted message was never relayed to the all-important 7th Army headquarters of the Wehrmacht. Operation Overlord would begin within 48 hours, and its climax would be H hour on D-Day.
2: Soldiers, sailors, and airmen of the Allied Expeditionary Force, you are about to embark upon the great crusade toward which we have striven these many months. The eyes of the world are upon you. The hopes and prayers of liberty-loving people everywhere march with you.
0: Following a one-day delay for bad weather, General Eisenhower finally gave the order that launched the D-Day assault, with weather conditions still below minimum requirements. It was Monday night, June 5th, 1944, as Phase 1 began. Bombers zoomed into the sky for a final pounding of the Atlantic Wall. Last-minute briefings continued.
3: Well, this is it, boys. Tomorrow's the big show. D-Day is tomorrow. And H-hour, when the American and our own forces go into the continent, is sometime early tomorrow morning.
0: Next came wave upon wave of transport planes towing gliders. They carried paratroopers, commandos, and pathfinders, whose job it was to prepare the way for a larger air invasion behind enemy lines later in the morning. Before dawn on June 6, British and American paratroopers jumped into the black Norman night to secure strategic points. Some reached their targets, some missed by far. For some, the war was over.
4: We dropped at 10 to 1 in the morning. There was a moon and some drifting clouds. Just a perfect night for dropping. We landed east of the eye. Funny thing, I was number 13 in the first plane, the 13th man to land in France. I landed right in the middle of a week, though.
5: We're over the enemy coast now, and the run-in has started. 1 minute, 30 seconds, red light, green light, and out, out, get on, get out, get out.
0: The air phase was launched. Now the vast armada of ships would move across the channel to the newly named beaches of Normandy. Omaha, Utah, Sword, Juno, Gold. To the nearly 250,000 men who were to land in France, General Montgomery offered his salute.
6: On the eve of this great adventure, I send my best wishes to every soldier in the Allied team. To us is given the honor of striking a blow for freedom which will live in history. Good luck to each one of you, and good hunting on the mainland of Europe.
0: We hear General Charles de Gaulle, a commander in exile, exultant that the Battle of France is about to begin again.
7: La bataille suprême est engagée. Après tant de combats, de fureur, de douleur, voici venu le choc décisif. C'est la bataille de France, et c'est la bataille de la France.
0: And from the President of the United States.
8: Almighty God, our sons, pride of our nation, this day have set upon a mighty endeavor, a struggle to preserve our republic, our religion, and our civilization, and to set free a suffering humanity.
0: Into the choppy channel that morning went the first of the more than 700 ships, 4,000 landing craft, and 300 minesweepers which would ultimately reach the coast of France. A minesweeper captain recalls,
9: "We raised anchor, and we were ready to go. Slowly and majestically, as minesweepers and destroyers curved their way into position, we gave the lead to the other transports. Under a gray sky, we looked at the coast of Britain and watched it slowly grow more dim. On the decks and in the holds, the soldiers were waiting. For the most part, standing about, looking out to sea, talking now and then, and thinking."
0: During the rough voyage, many of the men were seasick. Some sang, some did nothing. Others prayed.
10: Stay together in this prayer. Say after me, teach us, good Lord, to serve thee as thou deservest, to give and not to count the cost, to fight and not to heed the wound, to toil and not to seek for rest.
0: As the largest invasion force in history took to the water and air that day, correspondents on the scene reported the events as they watched them unfold. News correspondent George Hicks on the deck of the flagship Ancon witnessed and reported one of the Nazi air attacks.
11: Looks like we're
0: going to
11: have a night tonight. Get a turbine! Another one coming over. Something burning is falling down through the sky and circling down, maybe a hit plane. They got one.
0: Stanley Richardson reporting on D-Day.
12: My ringside seat was the heaving deck of a United States Naval Patrol torpedo boat on which I traveled across the channel with the first contingent of a naval task force. This force was composed mostly of American units. Altogether, my squadron of PT boats was in the channel for about 20 hours. We covered scores of square miles of rolling, choppy sea. We were patrolling and acting as escort for literally hundreds of slower-moving vessels of all descriptions. Many of them had been at sea longer than we had. In the area we covered, we could see hundreds of bombers and fighters shuttling back and forth, dropping their bomb loads and returning to England for more explosives to blast the enemy.
0: To a man, eyewitness accounts of D-Day tell of the awesome grandeur of the mighty fleet and swarms of planes. The time of landing had finally arrived.
13: Just 5 minutes before HR, H minus five, and looking straight in towards the coastline of France. Our assault craft are now out of sight, lost in the lowering cloud there by the beaches. Our LCTs are in there, and within a few moments, the first tanks that lead the assault will be on the beaches and opening up with their guns.
14: now there's a signal from the flagship. All hands to the beaching station. That's the signal for our sailors on board this craft to get ready for the landing. And, of course, for the soldiers down in the hold to get ready with their kit on. Going up onto the deck and down the ramps as we go into shore.
0: The war was now personal. Complex tactical problems became secondary. To the foot soldier, it meant a plunge into icy water, a struggle for a foothold in the sand. Many men crossed the Normandy beaches on D-Day morning. What was it like?
15: It seemed to me that they just didn't seem to worry about it. They went ashore, slowly walked around, took the jobs, just as if they were on 42nd Street, just like I go out down sometimes to go window shopping. Well, I never heard them look. I didn't understand. They don't cry. They don't moan about pain, or they don't ask for any help. They just sit there, try to hang on to the jaw or whatever part of them is wounded, and they don't say anything.
0: And from Charles Collingwood.
16: We are on the beach today on D-Day. We've just come in. We caught a ride in a small boat which came in from our LST loaded with 1,000 pounds of TNT. Half a ton of high explosive on this beach, which is still under considerable enemy gunfire.
17: I was clutching the barge, so I didn't show it. Okay, this is it. So I jumped up, grabbed my gear, jumped into the water. It was a long way from the shore, further than I thought it had been, about 300 yards. Jumped into the water, it was deeper than I thought. I started to swim. We eventually made the seawall. Just as we get alongside the tank barrels, we thought we were pretty good then. A Jerry 88mm gun hit our tank, blew us the hell out of it.
16: While we have been here, we have just seen one of the strangest and most remarkable sights of this invasion so far. Two great fleets of over 100 gliders have gone overhead, towed by C-47 transports, who are certainly proving the workhorses of this invasion. They've hauled them right over the beaches, and the second batch are droning over now. I can see them. They're casting off the gliders as they circle around over the beach, and the transports are circling around and beginning to make off home. And here comes another flight, the third flight of gliders, which is being pulled in. I can't count how many of them there are. They're coming in over the beach here. More and more and more of these glider-borne troops are coming in. These gliders are coming in, towed very slowly by the big C-47s in what is apparently an unending stream.
17: When we actually beached, we were lucky enough to go between two of the mines, which the Germans had put on stakes as one of the beach defenses. The craft, one of the mines, came up along our starboard side, and the craft which beached immediately on our port side hit the next one.
16: These boys are apparently having a pretty tough time in here on the beaches. It's not very pleasant. It's exposed, and it must have been a rugged fight to get it. We can look on down the coast now and see this flat part of the beach which joins the water, going all the way down to the lower beach, which is marked for us by columns of white smoke which are rising from it. And further up at the end of this beach, we can see another huge column of white smoke, which has apparently been caused by naval gunfire. Looking out to sea, all we can see of the vast invasion fleet which is assembled for us are the silhouettes of the big warships, the battleships and cruisers, which have been putting a steady bombardment against the enemy positions all day. The troops are well dug in here along the seawall, which is partly covered by sand. They're sitting down now, most of them, dug deep into the ground, as close as they can to the seawall to protect themselves from the enemy shelling. We're standing here. It's an absolutely incredible and fantastic sight. I don't know whether it's possible to describe it to you or not. It's late in the afternoon. The sun is going down. The sea is choppy, and the beach is lined with men and materials and guns, trucks, vehicles of all kinds. On either side of us, there are pillars of smoke, perhaps a mile, 2 miles, away, which is rising from enemy shelling, and further back we can see the smoke and results of our own shelling. This place even smells like an invasion. It has that curious odor which we always associate with modern war. It's the smell of oil and high explosive and burning things. This has been a momentous occasion for all of us.
4: Then the struggle across the soft sand. 5 minutes that will always be vivid in my mind. Shells were falling on the beaches, mines still exploding. The whole beach covered with small craft. Men at work organizing the beaches already. Bulldozers widening the exits and laying the wire carpet. Ammunition and tanks and supplies and vehicles and guns coming ashore as far as the eye could see.
0: Once again, Charles Collingwood.
16: Go on over here. Champard, who is one of the sailors, has just come in with a handful of sand because he heard me say a while ago that what I wanted to do most of all was just to get ashore and reach down and take up a handful of sand and say, this is France, and I've got it in my hand. France at last after 4 years. Champard, how does it feel to just to reach down and grab a piece of sand and say, I'm grabbing French soil, huh?
18: Well, it's... Since I was born in France, it had special meaning to me.
16: Were you born in France?
18: Yes.
16: Where were you born?
18: In Calais.
16: You were? Well, that's not very far from here. Well, it has a special meaning for me, too, as you can imagine. Have you got some? We've got to save this. We've got to put it in a bottle or something.
0: And so the world had to wait. Many prayed, among them the President of the United States.
8: Lead them straight and true. Give strength to their arms. Stoutness to their hearts, steadfastness in their faith. They will need thy blessings. Their road will be long and hard. For the enemy is strong. He may hurl back our forces. Success may not come with rushing speed, but we shall return again and again. And we know that by thy grace and by the righteousness of our cause, our sons will triumph.
0: The prayers were answered by the yard, by the kilometer, by the farm and village. The beachheads deepened. As the hours grew into days and weeks, the liberation of France progressed. Broadcasts of Radio France described the retreat of the Wehrmacht tanks from Paris.
19: Leur Marseillaise se mêle au bruit d'un char qui tire dans le quartier.
20: Hello, New York. Hello, London. Hello, New York. Hello, London. This is the French National Broadcasting. We take pleasure in bringing you the greetings of Paris that is fighting, but that is also at the eve of its liberation. The Germans are still occupying certain points of the capital, but we have already the possibility to speak to you.
19: Hello, New York. Hello, Quebec. Hello, London. Good night to you all.
0: On August 25th, 1944, the liberation of Paris. As the year ended, another speech was heard. It was addressed to the German people and showed none of the extravagant histrionics and braggadocio they had come to expect from their Führer.
21: Dass die Stunde kommt, in der sich der Sieg endgültig dem zuneigen wird, der seiner am würdigsten ist, dem Großdeutschen Reich.
0: In the months that followed, the voice of the Führer became more silent, and in April 1945 ceased forever. The silence that engulfed the Third Reich was broken by the voice of the Supreme Allied Commander.
1: The Allied force, which invaded Europe on June 6, 1944, has, with his great Russian allies and forces advancing from the south, utterly defeated the Germans by land, sea, and air.
0: Today on the beaches of Normandy, the calls of seabirds and the laughter of children are heard. On occasion, the faint rumble of surf sounds like the echo of guns. But mostly, there is peace. May this peace continue. It has been written, grant us grace fearlessly to contend against evil and to make no peace with oppression. and that we may reverently use our freedom, help us to employ it in the maintenance of justice among men and nations.
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24: Hello, everybody, and welcome to this edition of Tennessee Wildcast. We're glad you're tuning in, and thanks for watching and listening. We got a great show lined up for you today, a very interesting show. It's going to be it's a hard topic to talk about, but it's going to be a good show to share with you all. And we're back again at Bass Pro Shops here in Sevierville, Tennessee. Appreciate them having us, letting us use their facility here. Gives us a great backdrop for the conversations that we're having here on Wildcast while we're here. Thanks to them, and thanks to Matt for lining up these shows while we've been here in town.
25: Absolutely. Glad to be in Bass Pro, man. And if it walks, flies, crawls, or swims, or whatever, it's probably hanging on the wall
24: yep.
25: of this
24: yep.
25: place.
24: We're swimming back here alive in the tank.
25: They do got them alive. So just a thank you again to Bass Pro for setting us up with this today. And, yeah, we got a tough show to get through, but it's near and dear to my heart because I went to college with a guest today. And,
24: yeah.
25: We're going to talk about his life as a hunter and angler and his family and the impact that it's had on them. And he's developed a terminal disease now, and he can't physically go out and do it anymore. So just an emotional story, but we're going to get through it.
24: Yeah, definitely. Excited to have DJ Rayleigh and his son Hunter with us today. Appreciate y'all making the trek and being willing to talk about this and share it with folks out there. I know, like Matt said, it's a tough conversation to have and talk about, but it's needed, and I think it's cool to share the passions that you all have for wildlife and getting outside and enjoying the outdoors. So just thank y'all for being here.
26: Glad to be here.
27: Thanks for having us.
24: So I think we've kind of touched on the intro there and kind of what we're going to be talking about, setting the tone, but I guess let's just jump in with what is ALS or it's also known as what?
25: Lou Gehrig's disease. People would be more familiar with it, but ALS is amyotrophic lateral sclerosis, a progressive neurodegenerative disease. Not trying to read this verbatim, but to help you understand, it damages motor neurons, which are the nerve cells that control voluntary muscle movement, and it's a terrible disease, and it's makes the body not able to control your own muscle functions anymore. And it's sad, but DJ has agreed to come and talk to us today about his life and his passion for the great outdoors and how it's impacted his family. And then we're calling this episode Until You Can't. And I'm sure everyone's familiar with that Cody Johnson song, Until You Can't. And of course, Kid Rock took it to another level at the Super Bowl halftime show. And that song blew up, but we started talking to DJ's dad, Daryl, and he was telling me what was going on, and that song just, it hit me between the eyes. He hunted and fished as long as he could until he can't anymore.
24: Yeah.
25: And we take that ability for granted each and every day. So without further ado, DJ, thank you for being here and agreeing to do this.
27: Oh, you're welcome. Thanks for having us.
24: So, well, let's jump in real quick and I guess we define what it is, but DJ, when did you first recognize that something was going on?
27: Summer of 23. We got our bows out to preparation of fall deer season. And my bow was extremely tough to pull back. I'm like, what's wrong with me? And I said, well, I'm getting old. I'm getting soft. My office job. Mm-hmm. And I fought through it. And then during deer season, when it got cold, I got to where I couldn't pull it back. And then I said, well, I'll lift a few weights. And I realized real quick, my dominant arm was weaker than my left arm. Like, that ain't right. And I went to an orthopedic doctor November 23rd. That's what started the journey. And appointments, tests, three neurologists, physical therapy. February 25, they sent me to Duke and finally diagnosed February 25 that I had ALS.
24: So it took that long for them to figure it out, but like it feels strange to me that it kind of came on kind of sudden. I mean, is that how it happens for most people? It just kind of happens, and it you kind of learn about it through trying to do a task or something like that.
5: Yeah, that's pretty much it.
27: That was it. And then the problem with ALS is there's not a test. There's no blood work. It basically, they test for everything else, rule all that out, and then put you in this category of motor neuron disease. ALS is one of them. So your symptoms, they have to watch how it moves, and then they can say with surety, this is it. So, from November 23, February 25, it moved in my left arm, and I was just showing a slight symptom in my right leg, and that was enough for them to say, ALS. Yeah.
5: And at that point in 25, in February, when you got diagnosed, you couldn't use your right arm at that point. You'd start handwriting with your left hand.
27: Oh, yeah.
5: When they had diagnosed.
27: Yeah. My left hand was getting weaker. That's how it started. And that's 6 MRIs and 2 EMG, 3 of them, blood work, x-rays, total bone scans. I mean, a lot of appointments.
5: Yeah. And none of the motor neuron diseases have a cure, right?
27: No.
5: Some of them may not be as aggressive, but right, they're kind of all in the same boat.
25: You mentioned work, and you'd gotten soft and office job and all that. What did you do for your career?
27: I ended up at the utility.
25: In Corrington?
27: In Halls.
25: Halls, okay.
27: Yeah, and at the end, I was over the GIS mapping portion of it.
25: Remember doing a lot of that in college?
27: A little bit, yeah.
25: So you fell right into to that, and then were you able to continue working for any time at all after you were diagnosed?
27: I hung it up June of 25.
25: 25, okay, almost a year then.
27: Yeah. It moved to my left hand. I switched with right and left handed, top and left handed, and using the mouse left handed. And when that went, I worked for about a month, really struggling and basically teaching somebody else my job. Now I hung it up. Yeah.
25: Well, let's get into your family heritage of hunting and fishing. If you don't mind.
24: That's where their heart is, for sure. Yeah.
25: It's who they are. I mean, your whole family does it. Your dad, your wife, children, we all spend a lot of time together in the woods and,
27: oh, yeah,
25: and on the water. So you shared some parts of your story that were very meaningful on another podcast with Pastor Justin Pratt.
27: Yeah.
25: I think it's called Between the Trenches.
27: That's the show.
25: Go watch that. Look that up on YouTube, guys. It's a fantastic show. He really gets into his faith, which we will touch on at some point. But it didn't seem like the pastor was a hunter or an angler to me. I don't know that. Yeah. But we are, so he didn't really get into that a whole lot with you, but
27: right,
25: we want to talk about your upbringing in the outdoors. So, you know, before ALS, before college, you know, what was your childhood relationship with the outdoors like? You know, what got you going early on?
27: Well, obviously, my dad, he's a big outdoorsman. His dad was an avid rabbit hunter.
25: Yeah.
27: He loved it.
25: Beagles and all.
27: Yeah.
24: Oh, yeah.
27: Did it, too. He was probably almost 90.
24: 88, I think, is the last time he went by himself. He continued to do it after that.
25: Yeah, the grand ball.
27: Dewey, Bradley. Me and Dad, that's just what we've always done. Hunting fish. Loving it. Absolutely loving it. And one of the best joys of my life was getting to hunt with my own kid. It was amazing.
25: Nothing like handing it down to the next generation. And it's more enjoyable for me now as a parent to watch my kids do it than it is for me to go out and do it on my own.
27: Oh, yeah.
25: So, yeah, thanks for sharing that love.
27: Oh, yeah.
25: With your crew. So when you think about your family's hunting and fishing heritage, you know, what stands out the most now about your life in the outdoors?
27: If you're not a hunter, you don't understand. Mm. But those sunrises, watching a deer come through the woods, not knowing you're there. Bobcat chicken catching the chipmunk. Just all the beauty of God's creation. Yeah, we like to harvest animals, but it's so much more to it than that.
25: Amen.
27: Yeah.
24: You never know what you're going to see when you're out there. It's the change in the light, the change in the,
25: watching the temperature of the water.
24: Yeah, it's just there's something about that moment right before, just it's still dark, and that first bird starts waking. It's just something special about that. You can't put it into words. Yeah.
25: It's never the same. It is. It's every day is different, but it's hard for me to not stop right here and talk about your faith because I'm a Christian, a fellow believer. When I'm in the elements in the woods, seeing them come to life, man, that's one of the most spiritual moments.
27: Absolutely.
25: How has your faith played a role in the outdoors with you?
27: Oh, man. That's some of the best church I've ever had in a tree stand. Mm. You're always by yourself. The woods wake up. I've had some good moments there, for sure. Duck hunting, that first kill day makes a noise.
25: Yeah.
27: You better get ready. If a duck's coming, here it comes. And the wind on the wing, just magical.
24: Wow.
25: Got God's hand written all over it.
27: Oh, absolutely.
25: And that brings me, you brought up duck hunting. I was waiting on you to bring it up. But, the Rayleighs, like I think God was making the Rayleigh DNA. He put waterfowl in their DNA.
24: Absolutely.
25: When I first met Daryl in college, TJ, I called him Daryl back in. His old professors called him Daryl. But when I first met him in college, all we want to talk about is duck hunting. And I remember Boyd Dearden's class. Do you remember wildlife law enforcement?
27: Yeah.
25: Boyd Dearden?
27: Uh-huh.
25: He started talking about the flyways and federal jurisdiction over waterfowl and admit different flyways that you got across the country. And you leaned over me and you said, you may not remember saying this, but you go, That guy can't teach me nothing about duck hunting because I already know all there is to know. And, dude, I sat back and I said, man, this guy either is really serious and good at what he does or he's full of it. So come to find out that he was legit and he knew what he's talking about. And he also introduced me to The Last of the Duckmen. And I had never watched them videos.
6: Yeah.
25: And you start talking, or VHS tapes back then.
6: Yeah.
25: You start talking about these duck hunting videos I need to watch. This guy named Phil Robertson.
24: Oh, okay.
25: And he said, man, he'll take a pintail and he'll bite that pintail in the head. And he said, blood will just run down that old gray beard. And and so it's all come full circle for me now because DJ's a man of faith. Phil Robertson, everybody knows, you know, he was a Christian, a preacher, lived his faith out. And, now knowing DJ and knowing how strong his faith is and being a duck hunter, man, you're like, and you won't agree with me probably, but you're like Phil Robertson to me, man. You really are. And I appreciate you wearing your faith on your sleeve and all the outdoor adventures that you've been on, and you've invested in your family and handed it down to another generation. So, man, you mean a lot to me on a personal level, brother.
27: Well, that's a huge compliment, man. I always saw a lot of Phil and how he lived his life after Jesus, not before Jesus, but we're all sinners, saved by grace, from Bill to me. And as far as that comment about he can't teach me nothing, that might have been a little arrogant.
24: But, just a little, right?
25: It was memorable to me. That's been over 20 years ago when we were down there. I graduated in 03. You were a little bit ahead of me, I believe.
27: I was 01. Yeah.
25: University of Tennessee.
27: December of 01.
25: Well, man, this is probably the hardest part to get into for me, but I want to hear about your last few outings in the woods. And it amazed me that you were still able to go and participate for one thing, but to be successful in killing two deer and a turkey this spring in the physical condition that he's in, it blew my mind. How is he even able to do it? So we want to hear about how technology helped you extend that into the woods and share a few more hunts with your son and your dad. Just lay it on us how that all came to be.
27: All right. Well, last bow season rode around. And I'd already accepted in my mind that I was done, you know, come to grips with it. He started hunting when the season opened. I'm like, I've seen enough hunting shows, handicapped people hunting. I just started Googling and run across this company called Be Adaptive Equipment. It is this device you put on your gun, and it has a bite trigger. Basically, you bite down on it, and it pulls the trigger for you. So I said to him, I said, what do you think about this? Well, he jumped all over it. So Bob, Death Grip, tripods, very
25: great tripods.
27: They make one in a chair. He bought us a sideway big pop up blind.
24: Yeah, they make a five. I mean, this sucker's huge. It's plenty big enough.
27: The whole door open, setting them zippers you got across there. We ordered the equipment. He set the blind up, and he rigged it up. We practiced with it on a Raven crossbow. And rewind before that, the year I couldn't pull my bow back, the next year, I bought that Raven. I was strong enough on my left arm to pick it up, but my right hand was so bad, I couldn't shoot a gun. But that pistol grip on a crossbow, I could push my hand hard enough, where I could still pull the trigger. Well, I killed 3 deer that year. But to start that season, we always hunted in ladder now. No, lock on. Strap on slip. Well, that's right up my right arm. We turned around during the season and bought 4 ladder stands, put them around. That little bit of angle, I can still climb up.
25: You still climb a tree.
5: Oh, wow. Which was challenging, but made it happen for one more season anyway.
25: Okay, yeah. Stretching it out here.
5: Yeah.
27: Shoot around. You know, if the right situation came, it killed 3. And then last season, pop-up blind. And that bite trigger, I told him, hey, I think I shoot better with my teeth than I do with my arms.
5: Yeah. Yeah, keep in mind, he's shooting groups that are like, what?
6: Wow.
5: Within the size of the bottom of a water bottle at 60 yards.
25: I mean,
6: yeah, so I'm thinking, man, and I can't hit the broadside of the mark.
5: Yeah.
27: Well, so last fall, I missed the doe at 50 yards.
5: Yeah, 50-something.
27: And then I killed that little doe.
5: We got a little excited on the first.
27: Yeah, thought it was big, but it wasn't.
25: Been there. Every hunter's been there.
27: And then that spike come in. And
5: come running by, actually.
27: Yeah. Normally, wouldn't shoot that deer, but with my condition.
25: Yes, sir.
27: I felt like a kid again. I'm juvenile.
25: Yeah, that's an 11-point still.
6: Yeah, exactly right. A trophy's only what you make of it. I mean, it doesn't matter.
27: We can get bogged down on rack size, but man, that hunting as a kid where you was happy with a doe.
6: Yeah.
25: Yes.
27: I miss them day.
25: My son, the first deer he killed. It was a button buck, might have weighed 50, 60 pounds, and it might as well have been a 12-point.
27: Oh, yeah.
25: And it tickled him to death. So it's about the experience, not about the quality of the animal always.
27: Yeah. Trophies in the eye of the beholder.
25: Facts.
6: Yep, for sure.
25: So when you look back on them past hunts, getting to stretch it out and get in the woods a couple more times, what did that mean to you?
27: And like your hunter, you know, I understand, but more than you can imagine, the amount of effort that he put in, it was good.
5: We've had a lot of good times. And it wasn't just a couple more trips. I mean, it was all season long, every evening after work. I mean, there was 2 weeks. There was a 3-week stretch. I bet you we went. I don't know. We probably didn't miss 2 or 3 days going in the evenings, weekends on the morning. Yeah. I mean, it was all the time.
27: Yeah, I went from mid to walk to the blind at the first of the season to the end. You know, it just dropped me right to it. We deer hunted a lot. And you said, you name this till you can't. Well, I went turkey hunting last Saturday.
25: Last Saturday.
6: Yeah, I've been waiting for this. I would.
27: We didn't get anything, but one more summer, you know. The second week.
5: Yeah, second week.
27: I'll let you tell the 2 weekend. The first weekend and the second.
5: So. First weekend of turkey season, you know, we're real excited. Another chance, right?
25: Mm-hmm.
5: Well, turkeys was gobbling pretty good that morning. We had them all around us, kind of one of them mornings. It's just like, oh, are they going to come from this way, that way? Who knows, right? Well, 2 was gobbling to our left. They hit the ground and just quiet. Looked over to our left, and here they come right to us down the roadbed. Stop, real soft called to him, and they both strutted, gobbled. I mean, it's just like, man, this is going, there's no way this is about to happen right now. Well, they come down to us, and for whatever reason, went around behind us. I lucked out enough to shoot one as they was walking away. So that was another good trip, though. Young Tom, but that's all right. We had a great time.
7: Yes, sir.
5: Next weekend, so that was one of the craziest hunts we've. There was turkeys everywhere that morning. Turkeys running, turkeys off. It was just, that was an awesome morning. Turkeys fighting. It was crazy. And some jakes come over the hill towards us. And this is another Lord thing. There's no reason that these turkeys did not run away. I mean, they come around the blind within 4 feet, probably, come around that left side and are looking in the window of the blind.
7: Aren't you going to shoot me now?
5: 4 feet away. And he's got bad to get real tickled here, just start laughing.
7: Yeah.
5: Well, he's dying laughing sitting here, and this turkey's 4 foot outside the window just looking at us.
7: No
5: has
7: way.
5: Just not a clue of what's going on. And they eased off out in front of us, and he got up there and got steady on it, and it dropped. I've never seen a turkey not move before, and it just dropped. That was it, quick.
7: Wow.
5: And then, I'm struggling to get out of the blind. We got to double up that day on day. I like to tore the blind down, get my gun out to shoot that other one. But we made it happen.
7: Golly, bum. You know, they named them wild turkey. They got it right, man. That's the most unpredictable animal I've ever hunted in my entire life. But it should have been gone.
5: Absolutely. It should have been.
7: It was a blessing. Lord sent it your way. You're right.
5: Exactly right.
7: Well, moving forward, Hunter, it's probably a tough question, but, you know, are you going to continue to hunt and fish one of these days when your dad's gone and can't go with you anymore?
5: Absolutely. That's something he instilled. I have no memories in my life where the outdoors and him is not a part of it.
7: It's woven into your fabric of who you all are.
5: And as hard as it's going to be, I mean, without him, it's just, that's where we'll go to remember the good times.
7: Mm. And your dad, it'll be important to him to continue going with your grandfather, with Daryl, Mr. Rayleigh, it'll be important to him to carry on that tradition too. DJ, you got any final parting words you want to leave us with about your legacy, about your faith, anything at all you'd like to say?
27: Well, we've been with him talking about fishing. I love to fish too, but no. Lord's been good to me, even now. And I know where I'm going.
7: Yeah. Amen.
27: And Jesus made it possible for anybody to get there. Just look for the truth.
5: As tough as the ALS story is, the story's short. But the story of the good Lord is
7: eternal.
5: Eternal.
7: Carry that into eternity. Brother, I'll see you on the other side one of these days.
27: Thank you for having us.
7: Thank you for being here.
6: Yeah, thank you. Thank you. Thanks for sharing that. It's an emotional one.
7: It's tough.
5: Yeah.
7: Thanks for digging deep, y'all.
5: Yeah.
7: Anything else you want to say before we cut out? Good.
5: Love you.
27: Love you, bro.
7: I can't think of a better way to end, sir.
6: That's it. Hey, this is Tennessee Wildcast. Appreciate y'all tuning in. Thanks for watching. Thanks for listening. And go outside and enjoy what God's created for us.
7: So you can't.

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Here at the Classic Clock, we're never going to give you up. We're never going to let you down. We're never going to tell a lie and hurt you. Never. Okay. That's enough of that one.

0: Have you ever wondered what our call letters and location are? Well, guess what? It's your lucky day. 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It's the Classic Clock.
1: From the International Gospel Hour, this is 60 Seconds for the Savior, and I'm Jeff Archie. In John 6, beginning with verse 66, the Bible says, "From that time, many of his disciples, that is, the disciples of Christ, went back and walked no more with him. Then said Jesus unto the 12, Will you also go away? And Simon Peter answered him, saying, Lord, to whom shall we go? You have the words of eternal life." Friends, where else could we go but to the Lord? There is none other to whom we can turn. But you know, it's sad that many in Scripture forsook Christ. One of his chosen 12, Judas, betrayed him, and even Peter denied him. But thankfully, Peter declared him through the preaching of the gospel in Acts 2. We saw others turn to Christ and walk with him all through the centuries. One thing will stand true. There is none other to whom we can turn. Have you turned to Christ? Visit us at internationalgospelhour.com. And thanks for taking 60 Seconds for the Savior. 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

wonder if you're lost on the night. You know, someone said the world's a stage and each must play a part. Fate had me playing in love with you as my sweetheart. Act one was where we met. I loved you at first glance. You read your lines so cleverly and never missed a cue. Then came act two. You seemed to change, you acted strange, and why I've never known. Honey, you lied when you said you loved me, and I had no cause to doubt you. But I'd rather go on hearing your lies.

It's two straight hours of gold, silver, and platinum. Records, that is. It's the classic clock right here on 91.5 The Lion.

I know my puns might be getting old, but honestly, there ain't no sunshine without them. 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
4: 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We're so glad you've decided to listen to our program today. In a world of challenges, we need God's Word to help us face those challenges. 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
3: Thank you to our Jay Webb, and greetings to all of you. It is so good to have you with us for our broadcast here from the International Gospel Hour. Dear friends, are you aware that people sometimes hate preachers? Is it because some preachers have an ugly attitude and do not present the gospel in love? I have absolutely no doubt that could be the case in some instances. I have heard preachers who were belligerent and appeared to be angry with their audiences. Those preachers seem to be more interested in getting something off their shoulders than in teaching the truth. Such preachers ought never to be in any pulpit. If they do not love the people to whom they preach, they ought to be doing some other kind of work. But if anybody in the world ever preached with the welfare of his audience uppermost in his mind, it was always the Lord Jesus Christ. But there were countless thousands of people who hated Christ. He told his disciples in John 15:18-19, "If the world hate you, you know that it hated me before it hated you. If you were of the world would love his own. But because you are not of the world, but I have chosen you out of the world, therefore the world hates you." You know, friends, we hear from time to time the phrase, "hate the sin and not the sinner," and we submit that that is a biblical thought. Listen to Romans 5, beginning with verse 8. "But God demonstrates his own love toward us, in that while we were still sinners, Christ died for us. Much more then, having now been justified by his blood, we shall be saved from wrath through him. For if, when we were enemies, we were reconciled to God through the death of his Son, much more, having been reconciled, we shall be saved by his life." Could one then hate a message, yet love the messenger? Well, indeed, there are statements and positions that I do not like nor agree with. But, dear listeners, if I hate the person who said it, I would be violating the commands of God to love people and to have their best welfare at heart, and I would fail to be like my Savior. Again, let us think about these things today as we discuss the subject, hating God's messengers. And we're going to do so with a very special guest, if you will. And so I'll be back in about 30 seconds.
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3: And now, friends, our special guest. Through his transcripts of lessons that he prepared and delivered through the International Gospel Hour, and the material that we have, we still have available to us. Through all of this, let's study a lesson from the late Winfred Claiborne. From 1995 to 2014, Brother Winfred was the voice of the International Gospel Hour. And as in times past, I am honored to deliver a lesson from Brother Winford today as we consider the subject, hating God's messengers. Ahab was unquestionably one of the wickedest kings Israel ever had, and besides that, well, he married Jezebel. On one occasion, Jehoshaphat, king of Judah, the two tribes in the south, visited Ahab. Ahab asked Jehoshaphat, "Did you know that Ramoth in Gilead is ours, and we are still, and do not take it out of the hand of the king of Syria? Will you go with me to battle to Ramoth Gilead?" And Jehoshaphat said to the king of Israel, "I am as you are, my people as your people, my horses as your horses." 1 Kings 22, 2-4. Jehoshaphat wanted to know if Ahab had consulted God's prophets. Ahab assured him that he had consulted all 400 of the court prophets. Those prophets assured him that he would win against Ramoth Gilead. For some reason, Jehoshaphat did not trust those prophets. He asked Ahab, "Is there another prophet of the Lord besides that we may inquire of him?" Ahab responded, "There is yet one other man, Micaiah, the son of Imlah, by whom the way we may inquire of the Lord. But I hate him, for he does not prophesy good concerning me, but evil." And Jehoshaphat said, "Let not the king say so." 1 Kings 22, 7-9. So Ahab sent a messenger to find Micaiah. And the messenger said to the prophet, "Behold now, the words of the prophets declare good unto the king with one mouth. Let your word, I pray you, be like the word of one of them, and speak that which is good." And Micaiah said, "As the Lord lives, what the Lord says unto me, that will I speak." So he came to the king, and the king said unto Micaiah, "Shall we go against Ramoth Gilead to battle, or shall we forbear?" And he answered him, "Go and prosper. The Lord shall deliver it in the hand of the king." And the king said unto him, "How many times shall I make you swear that which is true in the name of the Lord?" And he, that is Micaiah, said, "I saw all Israel scattered upon the hills, as sheep that have no shepherd. And the Lord said, These have no master. Let them return every man to his house in peace." And the king of Israel said unto Jehoshaphat, "Did I not tell you that he would prophesy no good concerning me, but evil?" 1 Kings 22, 13-18. Tragically, King Ahab was not the last ruler who objected to what prophets or preachers have to say. There are thousands of politicians and millions of other people who hate those who speak the word of the Lord faithfully. It is not unusual for rulers to imprison or even to execute those who preach what they do not want to hear. Could that happen in the United States of America? Well, the answer is very simple. It is already happening. There are places in our nation where preachers are not free to preach what they believe the Bible teaches. Most Bible students are familiar with the conflict between Elijah and Ahab and Jezebel. Ahab wanted land which belonged to Naboth, a Jezreelite. Naboth did not want to sell his inheritance. He said to Ahab, "The Lord forbid it me that I should give the inheritance of my fathers unto you." Ahab acted like a spoiled brat. He went to bed, turned away his face to the wall, and would not eat. Jezebel came on the scene and asked Ahab, "Why is your spirit so sad that you do not eat bread?" He told her that Naboth refused to sell his family's vineyard to him. To make a long story short, Jezebel arranged for men to testify that Naboth had blasphemed. That meant a death sentence for Naboth. When Naboth was dead, Jezebel said to Ahab, "Arise, take possession of the vineyard of Naboth the Jezreelite, for he refused to give you for money. For Naboth is not alive, but dead." So the Lord sent Elijah to Ahab and Jezebel, and the Lord instructed Elijah to say to Ahab in 1 Kings 21, beginning with verse 17, "Have you killed and also taken possession? And you shall speak unto him, saying, Thus says the Lord, in the place where dogs licked the blood of Naboth, shall dogs lick your blood, even yours. And Ahab said to Elijah, Have you found me, O my enemy? And he answered, I have found you, because you have sold yourself to work evil in the sight of the Lord. Behold, I will bring evil upon you, and take away your posterity, and will cut off from Ahab every male and female, and him that is shut and left in Israel. And of Jezebel also spoke the Lord, saying, The dog shall eat Jezebel by the wall of Jezreel. Him who dies of Ahab in the city, the dog shall eat, and him that dies in the field shall the fowls of the air eat. But there was none like unto Ahab, who did sell himself to work wickedness in the sight of the Lord, whom Jezebel his wife stirred up. It is hardly possible that anyone could hate God's messenger any more than Ahab and Jezebel hated Elijah. The only reason Jezebel did not murder Elijah was because she lacked the opportunity. Are there people in our world who hate God's messengers as much as Jezebel hated Elijah? Tragically, there are people all over the world who hate faithful gospel preachers or those who preach a message the people do not like. So many people in the United States claim to be tolerant, but they are tolerant only of what they like. If the preachers expose their wickedness, they do not hesitate to persecute and even to execute those preachers. Dr. George L. Robinson's little book, The 12 Minor Prophets, characterizes the prophet Amos as the prophet of justice, pages 47 through 60. Amos lived in Judah among the two southern tribes, but God commissioned him to preach to Israel, the 10 northern tribes. His message could hardly have been plainer. For example, the prophet wrote, I have smitten you with blasting and mildew when your gardens and your vineyards and your fig trees and your olive trees increased. The palmer worm devoured them, yet have you not returned unto me, says the Lord. I have sent among you the pestilence after the manner of Egypt. Your young men have I slain with the sword and taken away your horses, and I have made the stink of your camps come up unto your nostrils. Yet have you not returned unto me, says the Lord. I have overthrown some of you as God overthrew Sodom and Gomorrah, and you were as a firebrand plucked out of the burning. Yet had you not returned unto me, says the Lord. Amos 4, 9 through 11. Amaziah, the priest of Bethel, was very angry with Amos. He sent a message to the king of Israel, saying, Amos has conspired against you in the midst of the house of Israel. The land is not able to bear all his words. For thus Amos says, Jeroboam shall die by the sword, and Israel shall surely be led away captive out of their own land. Also Amaziah said unto Amos, O you seer, go, flee into the land of Judah, flee away into the land of Judah, and there eat bread, prophesy there, but prophesy not again any more in Bethel, for it is the king's chapel, and it is the king's court. Then answered Amos and said to Amaziah, I was no prophet, neither was I a prophet's son, but I was a herdsman and a gatherer of sycamore fruit. And the Lord took me as I followed the flock, and the Lord said unto me, Go, prophesy unto my people Israel, and drop not your word against the house of Isaac. Therefore, thus says the Lord, your wife shall be a harlot in the city, and your sons and your daughters shall fall by the sword, and your land shall be divided by line, and you shall die in a polluted land, and Israel shall surely go into captivity from his own land. Amos 7, 10 through 17. It was a tragedy that the priest of Bethel objected to the preaching of the great prophet Amos. The Bible does not use the word hate of Amaziah's attitude toward Amos, but there could hardly be any doubt that he did hate God's messenger. Examining examples like the ones I have given you shows why Israel eventually lost its standing with God. We cannot hate and oppose God's messenger without having to suffer the consequences. In the New Testament, John the Baptist was like Micaiah, Elijah, and Amos. John knew that King Herod had taken his brother Philip's wife and married her. Politically correct preachers of our generation almost certainly would have ignored what Herod had done. John the Baptist could not do that. Matthew 14, 3 and 4 says, For Herod had laid hold on John and bound him and put him in prison for Herodias' sake, his brother Philip's wife. For John said unto him, It is not lawful for you to have her. John's behavior would be comparable to a modern preacher standing before, well, let's think about one ruler of the past, Saddam Hussein, and telling him, You are an adulterer. You know what would have happened. You also know that very few preachers would have had the courage to say that to Saddam Hussein. Saddam Hussein hated anyone who objected to his ideas and practices, and not only did he hate them, yet he did not hesitate to kill them. The author of Hebrews describes Jesus as our prophet, priest, and king. In Hebrews chapter 1, beginning with verse 1, God, who at sundry times and in diverse manners spoke in time past unto the fathers by the prophets, has in these last days spoken unto us by his Son, whom he hath appointed heir of all things, by whom also he made the world, who being the brightness of his glory and the express image of his person, and upholding all things by the word of his power, when he had by himself purged our sins, sat down on the right hand of the majesty on high. Jesus would have never spoken in such a way as to stimulate hate toward him, would he? Jesus said to his disciples, "If the world hate you, you know that it hated me before it hated you. If you were of the world would love his own, but because you are not of the world hates you. Or because you are not of the world, but I have chosen you out of the world, therefore the world hates you. Remember the word that I said unto you, the servant is not greater than his Lord. If they have persecuted me, they will also persecute you. If they have kept my saying, they will keep yours also. He who hates me hates my Father also. If I had not done among them the works which no man did, they had not had sin. But now have they both seen and hated both me and my Father." John 15:18-20 and verses 23-24. What did Jesus say that caused men to hate him? After all, he is a loving son of the Almighty God. Matthew, Mark, Luke, and John include a number of incidents that would lead men to hate Christ. I shall take the time to give you just one. Jesus said unto the Pharisees, "I know you are Abraham's seed, but you seek to kill me because my word has no place in you. I speak that which I have seen with my Father, and you do that which you have seen with your father." They answered and said unto him, "Abraham is our father." Jesus says unto them, "If you were Abraham's children, you would do the works of Abraham. But now you seek to kill me, a man who has told you the truth, which I have heard of God. This Abraham did not do. You do the deeds of your father." They said unto him, "We were not born of fornication. We have one father, even God." Jesus said unto them, "If God were your father, you would love me. For I proceeded forth and came from God, neither came I of myself, but he sent me. Why do you not understand my speech, even because you cannot hear my word?" Now, friends, please listen carefully. Jesus said to them, "You are of your father the devil, and the lust of your father you will do. He was a murderer from the beginning and abode not in the truth, because there is no truth in him. When he speaks a lie, he speaks of his own, for he is a liar and the father of it." John 8:37-44. But did this kind of speech cause the Jews to hate Jesus Christ? Surely nobody could hate one so loving and so concerned about the welfare of others. Why do you think they crucified him? They crucified Christ because of his manner of life and what he taught. His behavior and his words condemned their very thoughts and actions. When we are as faithful to God as Christ was, we should expect to be hated. Because we live in a country that provides freedom of religion, we probably will not be killed for our beliefs and for our preaching. But you can rest assured there are people in this nation who would put us to death if they could. Our First Amendment rights to speak freely are being undermined on a regular basis. Is there any doubt in your mind that many of the Apostle Paul's listeners hated him? You cannot read about Paul's preaching in the book of Acts without coming to that conclusion. Do you remember that Paul was stoned for his preaching? Acts 14:19 says, "And there came thither certain Jews from Antioch and Iconium, who persuaded the people, and, having stoned Paul, drew him out of the city, supposing he had been dead." We go to Acts 16, verses 19 and following, where Paul and Silas cast a spirit of divination from a young woman. "And when her masters saw that the hope of their gains was gone, they caught Paul and Silas and drew them into the marketplace unto the rulers and brought them to the magistrates, saying, 'These men, being Jews, do exceedingly trouble our city and teach customs which are not lawful for us to receive, neither to observe, being Romans.' And the multitude rose up together against them, and the magistrates tore off their clothes and commanded to beat them. And when they had laid many stripes upon them, they cast them into prison, charging the jailer to keep them safely. You know, many of the people of Philippi hated the Apostle Paul and Silas. Dr. Thomas Warren, one of my graduate professors, and my friend Garland Elkins edited a book, God Demands Doctrinal Preaching, in 1978. One chapter in the book was titled, We Must Be Willing to Be Hated by the World and the Brethren, and it was written by Gobel Music. One might be tempted to think that Brother Music's chapter is an exaggeration, but if you've listened carefully to our study today, you know it is right on the mark. I have never personally heard someone say, I hate that preacher because of what he preached, but I have no doubt many people have said it. I must close our study with a few observations. Every preacher in the world has a sacred obligation to preach the truth, the whole truth, and nothing but the truth. And surely there is not a preacher in the world who does not know where to find that truth. Even though there is a danger that we shall be hated, we have no choice but to preach the unsearchable riches of Christ. We know we shall stand before God in the final judgment to give an account of our preaching. I do not want to hear the Lord say, You knew the truth, but you did not have the courage to preach it. The Apostle Peter told his readers, If any man speak, let him speak as the oracles or words of God. If any man minister, let him do it as of the ability which God gives, that God in all things may be glorified through Jesus Christ, to whom be praise and dominion forever and ever. 1 Peter 4:11. There is a temptation for preachers to speak on the easy and popular topics. Who could object to a sermon on the topic, Jesus loves me, this I know, for the Bible tells me so? But woe to the preacher who discusses such controversial subjects as marriage, divorce, and remarriage. Many preachers have been fired because they preached on such controversial issues. What an absolute disgrace. Well, dear friends, there we have a very thorough and wonderful job by our brother, Winfred Claiborne. And how thankful we are for his stand and his position, even then and yet, as in the days of Abel in Hebrews 11:4, he being dead, yet he speaks. We want to come back in just a moment with a few other thoughts of our study today, but first, as we have discussed the matters of the Word of God, surely we have piqued your interest in the things that be of God. You've chosen to listen to us today, and we would love to send you a free Bible study course that's available by mail. 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
3: Dear friends, we always want to bring forth the truth as we study the Word of God, which is truth, John 17:17. Let us be in the spirit of 2 Timothy chapter 2, around verse 22, when we are taught how the servant of the Lord must not strive, but be gentle. We realize we will bring forth thoughts in our programs that challenge the thinking of individuals. We realize that when we bring forth some studies, we do have questions that arise that people find very strange what they hear. We only ask that you take the Bible and the Bible alone and see what we are saying and to make certain that it is in accordance with the Word of God. If not, we will do our best to make that right. We are blessed here at the International Gospel Hour to have served the public for well close to 90 years as of this broadcast. Did you know that we are the second longest running religious program, weekly program rather, in the history of radio? And we are the longest running program in Churches of Christ. Let me give you a little bit more detail about our work at International Gospel Hour. And here is our Jay Webb with a very special thought from us here at International Gospel Hour.
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3: 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Matthew 10:32, as well as to also be baptized into Christ for the forgiveness of our sins, to be saved as we see in Mark 16:16, and to walk in the light as He is in the light, 1 John 1:7, and to be faithful unto death, Revelation 2, verse 10. 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Thank you for joining me today on the International Gospel Hour broadcast. I'm Jeff Archie, and friends, keep listening.
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3: Welcome to In Search of the Lord's Way. We're here to search the Scriptures for God's will. The Scriptures open up God's history for us so that we can avoid spiritual pitfalls and live prosperous lives that please God. We find blessing when we seek God because we realize how much we need Him. We find God today in Scripture. Thanks for spending this time with us. We want to be a part of your life each week. Asa was a good king in Judah. Early in his reign, King Asa saw God defeat the huge army of the Ethiopians and Libyans when he looked to God for help. He put away the sinful idols and humbled his heart. But late in life, King Asa relied on the king of Syria rather than turn to God for help. Hanani, the seer or prophet, told King Asa in 2 Chronicles 16:9, "For the eyes of the Lord move to and fro throughout the earth, that He may strongly support those whose heart is completely His. You have acted foolishly in this. Indeed, from now on you will surely have wars." King Asa failed to seek God's help and found his later years filled with misery and frustration. Asa got angry at Hanani and put him in prison because he didn't want to hear the truth. Don't make Asa's mistake. The Lord is still looking for people who will seek after Him and His ways. Many today never call on God, seek His will, or feel a need for Him. They assume some other way is better than following God. Like Asa, they're only bringing misery upon themselves. God would love to draw close to you and bless you, but you must let Him. You must seek Him with all your heart. Will you? Now, if you want to study more, we offer this study free. If you'd like a printed copy of our study on our need for God and live in the United States, mail your request to In Search of the Lord's Way, Post Office Box 371, Edmond, Oklahoma 73083. 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The Edmond Church will now worship in song. We'll read from 2 Chronicles 14:9-12, and we'll see how much we need God.

Our reading today comes from 2 Chronicles, chapter 14, verses 9 to 12, and they talk about Asa's victory by the power of God over the Ethiopians. Now, Zerah, the Ethiopian, came out against them with an army of 1,000,000 men and 300 chariots as he came to Mereshah. So Asa went out to meet him, and they drew up in battle formation in the valley of Zephathah at Mereshah. Then Asa called to the Lord his God and said, "Lord, there's no one else besides you to help in the battle between the powerful and those who have no strength. So help us, O Lord our God, for we trust in you, and in your name have come against this multitude. O Lord, you are our God. Let not man prevail against you." So the Lord routed the Ethiopians before Asa and before Judah, and the Ethiopians fled. We need God, and we can trust Him. Let's pray together. Heavenly Father, we are thankful for these stories of old that show that you were with your people. And Father, we pray that you will be with us in our time of struggle. Even whenever the people are a multitude against us, help us, Heavenly Father. In Jesus' name, amen.

Americans are famous for their belief in rugged individualism, not needing anything or anyone. They believe in pulling themselves up by their own bootstraps. Even Christians can fall into the trap of feeling self-sufficient, of not realizing how much they need God, His guidance, His morals, and His truth. On every American coin and dollar are the words, "In God we trust." If we trust in God, why has our nation begun thinking that man's wisdom is better and man's morals are kinder, or man's favor is more important than God's? The more we ignore and forget God, the more miserable our nation will become. King Asa of Judah had been spiritually strong and a faithful king for many years, and God gave the land rest and prosperity. But later in life, he forgot God. He sought help from the idolatrous king of Syria rather than God. You'd think the great victory God gave him would have made a greater impression. But Asa thought he outgrew his need for God. When he did so, he only ruined himself. He got angry at hearing the truth, imprisoned Hanani, and oppressed some people. You see, war never departed Judah as long as he lived. When people ignore God and follow their own path, they get angry at the truth. They hate the good and seek their own ways. They think they're better off, but they only ruin themselves. The lukewarm church in Laodicea became so prosperous they didn't need God. Revelation 3:17-18 says, "Because you say, 'I am rich and have become wealthy and have need of nothing,'" and then he says, "and yet you don't know that you're wretched and miserable and poor and blind and naked." Then Jesus said, "I advise you to buy from me gold refined by fire, so that you may become rich, and white garments, so that you may clothe yourself, and that the shame of your nakedness will not be revealed, and the eye salve to anoint your eyes so that you may see." No wonder Jesus was ready to spit them out of his mouth. The church was spiritually wretched and miserable and poor and blind and naked. You know, people often blind themselves to reality, not seeing how vulnerable and weak they are. Laodicea had banks and were rich, had clothing businesses with purple, and had eye businesses with salve, but they were spiritually impoverished. You can have all the money, fame, and power of men and yet still be weak and powerless with God. It's easy to feel satisfied with life and that all is okay. Then something happens which opens our eyes to the reality that we don't have all the strings. Some strings belong only to God. Exodus chapter 1 tells the story of Israel's decline in Egypt, from a wealthy and powerful position to one of slavery. It all happened when Egypt changed politically. Exodus 1:6-11 says, "Joseph died, and all his brothers and all that generation. But the sons of Israel were fruitful and increased greatly and multiplied and became exceedingly mighty, so that the land was filled with them. Now a new king arose over Egypt who did not know Joseph. He said to his people, 'Behold, the people of the sons of Israel are more and mightier than we.' Well, the new king of Egypt was jealous of the power of Israel. He said, 'Come, let us deal wisely with them, or else they'll multiply and

that we'll never need the help of God, never need Him as our friend. James talked about assuming too much in life. In chapter 4, 13 to 15, he said, "Come now, you who say today or tomorrow, we're going to go to such and such a city. We're going to spend a year there and engage in business and make a profit. Yet you do not know what your life will be like tomorrow. You're just a vapor that appears for a little while and then vanishes away. Instead, you ought to say, if the Lord wills, we will live and also do this or that." The fact is, none of us knows the future or what our lives will be like. We act in hope that things will go as we planned, but we don't know what will happen to us in coming days and weeks. People who trust in their own wisdom and their own senses often become deceived by their wisdom and the assumptions of the world. Paul said in 1 Corinthians 1, 20 to 25, Where is the one who is wise? Where is the scribe? Where is the debater of this age? Has not God made foolish the wisdom of the world? For since, in the wisdom of God, the world did not know God through wisdom, it pleased God through the folly of what we preach to save those who believe. For Jews demand signs, and Greeks seek wisdom, but we preach Christ crucified, a stumbling block to Jews and folly to Gentiles. But to those who are called, both Jews and Greeks, Christ, the power of God and the wisdom of God. For the foolishness of God is wiser than men, and the weakness of God is stronger than men. Some people want a Savior, but they don't want a Lord, to whom they are accountable and whose word they must obey. What they may not realize is that everyone has a Lord. They are enslaved to someone or something. Unfortunately, many people are enslaved to sin or to the devil. Jesus said in John 8, 34, "Truly, truly, I say to you that everyone who commits sin is the slave of sin." A person commits sin because he thinks it's pleasurable. But after a time, the sin begins to control the person, and he's a slave. And instead of being in control, he's controlled. Peter spoke of some false teachers of his day as people enslaved to sin in 2 Peter 2, 17 to 19. "These are springs without water, mists driven by a storm, for whom the black darkness has been reserved. For speaking out arrogant words of vanity, they entice by fleshly desires, by sensuality, those who barely escape from the ones who live in error, promising them freedom while they themselves are slaves of corruption. For by what a man is overcome, by this he is enslaved." Now, sin is cruel to those who are enslaved to it. It brings nothing but harm and shame and regret. Sin is a terrible master. Now, everyone has a Lord. Wouldn't it be better to choose a master who will love you and bless you rather than one who curses and enslaves you? If you reject Jesus as Lord, you also reject His promises of blessing and the inheritance He has prepared for you. Some people think they don't need a Savior. They might say, "Well, I'm not really so bad as deserve to be lost." You know, it's the tendency of every person to kind of downplay his own sins. To many people, sin is an outdated word, and hell is kind of a myth designed to manipulate. But if sin and hell are true concepts, and they are, we need a Savior. Paul said in Romans 6, 23, "For the wages of sin is death. But the free gift of God is eternal life in Christ Jesus our Lord." Now, those wages have never, never, never changed in all these years. In Psalm 14, 2 to 3, David wrote, "The Lord has looked down from heaven upon the sons of men to see if there are any who understand, who seek after God. They've all turned aside. Together they've become corrupt. There's no one who does good, not even one."
Paul said in Romans 3:23, for all have

sinned and fall short of the glory of God. Sin is a universal problem. You have it, I have it, we all have it. Someone says, I can't be all that bad. But the Apostle John said in 1 John 1, 8 to 10, if we say that we have no sin, then we're deceiving ourselves and the truth is not in us. If we confess our sins, He's faithful and righteous to forgive us our sins and to cleanse us from all unrighteousness. If we say that we have not sinned, we make Him a liar, and His word is not in us. We all need a Savior. We need Him to save us from sin, to give us hope, and to lead us to heaven. Without the blood of Jesus, we'd all be lost and without any hope of forgiveness and no hope for heaven. Instead of getting proud, let's humble ourselves. Peter said of Jesus, He Himself bore our sins in His body on the tree, that we might die to sin and live to righteousness. For by His wounds you have been healed. 1 Peter 2, verse 24. That matters to me. What Jesus did is personal, very personal. The sins that I committed, the sins that you committed, meant that we were guilty and we deserved death. And so God laid on Christ the penalty that you and I should have suffered. He suffered this penalty personally with His body and by shedding His blood. Jesus died for us so that we could be healed from the terrible stain and harm and shame of sin. We should all be grateful for the great sacrifice the Lord Jesus made. Paul said in Romans 5, 6 to 8, for while we were still weak, at the right time Christ died for the ungodly. For one will scarcely die for a righteous person, though perhaps for a good person one would dare even to die. But God demonstrates His love for us, in that while we were still sinners, Christ died for us. It's hard to imagine that kind of love, to die for people who were weak, ungodly, and sinners. That shows a surpassing love of Jesus. We can never forget or ignore that kind of love. You and I can be saved by Him, but at a tremendous cost. Your soul and my soul were not cheap. No. Peter said in 1 Peter 1, 18 to 19, knowing that you were ransomed from the futile ways inherited from your forefathers, not with perishable things such as silver or gold, but with the precious blood of Christ, like that of a lamb without blemish or spot. God took you and me seriously enough to sacrifice His Son. Jesus loved us enough to sacrifice His life. Let's never walk away from the cross, acting as if nothing went on there that day. What really happened? He took your punishment because He loved you and wanted to spend an eternity with you. Do we need the Lord? Of course we do. We need the Lord. We need Him every day. We need Him in every facet of our lives. We need saving from sin. We need forgiveness. We need His counsel and His wisdom. We need His guidance and leadership. We need to know Him and the power of His resurrection. We need the Father's ear to hear our prayers. We need the Father's care and protection every day of our lives. We need the Lord's help to overcome sin. The God of heaven, the God of the Bible, is a true and living God, and He's the only God. If we don't have Him in our lives, like Asa, we really have nothing at all. Let's pray together. Heavenly Father, we're thankful that You are a good God to us, that You want to be a part of our lives, that You have loved us and given Jesus for our sins. Help us, Heavenly Father, to love You, to let You into our lives, and to live in a way that we walk worthy of our calling. Help us to love You and to do Your will. In Jesus' name, amen.

The Apostle Paul in Philippians 3, 7 to 8 revealed how much he needed the Lord. He said he'd give up everything to have Jesus in his life. He said, but whatever things were gained to me, those things I've counted as loss for the sake of Christ. More than that, I count all things to be loss in view of the surpassing value of knowing Christ Jesus my Lord, for whom I've suffered the loss of all things and count them but rubbish so that I may gain Christ. When we have Christ, we have everything. But when we fail to have Christ, we have nothing of lasting value. The Lord Jesus said in John 17:3, this is eternal life, that they may know you, the only true God, and Jesus Christ whom you have sent. Jesus is the only way to eternity. Come to Him, serve Him, take the world, but give me Jesus. We need Jesus in our personal lives, our homes, our cities, and our nation. We need His teaching and love to fill every corner. The story of the cross and the resurrection is not simply good news. It's the best news and the only news that can save you from sin and lead you to heaven. Draw close to God. Make Him a part of your life every day. Become a Christian by placing your faith and trust in the Lord Jesus Christ, the Son of God. He will never lie to you, and He wants to save you. He'll do it out of love, and out of your love, repent of your sins, forsaking them, and following the Lord. Confess Jesus as the Christ, the Son of God, and be baptized into Christ, united with Him. We're crucified with Christ in baptism, that our body of sin might be done away with, according to Romans 6, 3-7. God washes away our sins in baptism, according to Acts 22:16. Become a Christian today. Well, we hope today's study has stirred you to consider your absolute need for God. 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